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0: Recorded in concert last January, we heard the Atlanta Symphony Orchestra with guest conductor Leonard Slatkin performing the Symphony No. 3 by Aaron Copland. Our orchestra has a proud history with this piece. The ASO, conducted by Yoel Levy, recorded Copland's Symphony No. 3 on the Telarp label, released in 1989. Jeremy Toos is the ASO producer and recording engineer. The assistant recording engineer is Dan Carey Bailey, who, together with Jeremy Toos, also does the post-production. Some of the commentary for this broadcast was based on notes by Noel Morris. WABE's post-production is by Douglas Bell. And I'm Lois Reitzes. 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
0: Aaron Copland's score to the 1948 film of John Steinbeck's story, The Red Pony, captures the innocence and sweetness of the story. We're going to hear a suite from that film score in this recording with Leonard Slatkin conducting the St. Louis Symphony Orchestra.

0: We heard a suite from Aaron Copland's score to the 1948 film version of John Steinbeck's story, The Red Pony. Leonard Slatkin conducted the St. Louis Symphony Orchestra.
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2: 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I'm your host, John White. Tonight's program features pianist Jan Leschetizky in a concert given at Clayton State University's Spivey Hall on November 22, 2025. At 28, Canadian pianist Leschetizky performs over 100 yearly concerts worldwide. Born in Calgary, Canada, into a Polish family, he began piano lessons at the age of 5 and made his orchestral debut at the age of 9. He completed his undergraduate studies in Toronto at the Glenn Gould School of the Royal Conservatory of Music, where he was admitted on a full scholarship. At the age of 15, he signed an exclusive contract with Deutsche Grammophon, and in 2020, DGG launched its celebration of the Beethoven year with the release of a live recording of all 5 Beethoven concertos from Concerthaus Berlin, with Leschetizky leading the Academy of St. Martin in the Fields from the piano. To open the program of preludes by various composers, we will hear Johann Sebastian Bach's preludes numbers 1 and 2 from the Well-Tempered Clavier, followed by 3 preludes by Sergei Rachmaninoff in D minor, C sharp minor, and G minor, closing with Frédéric Chopin's prelude in C sharp minor, opus 45.

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Pianist Jan Leschetizky has opened his program with preludes by Johann Sebastian Bach, Rachmaninoff, and Chopin. Next season at Spivey Hall, there will be 7 featured pianists in recital. To inquire about them and other concerts for the 36th season of concerts, view the webpage at spiveyhall.org. To close the program, pianist Jan Leschetizky will perform Frédéric Chopin's Preludes, Opus 28.

0: Chopin's Preludes Opus 28 have closed this concert by pianist Jan Leschetizky. 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
1: This is American Roots. Blues, it's a universal solvent in music. With roots in the rural South, gone urbane, and finally global. There's blues and jazz, R&B, roots rock and soul, country, Cajun, Zydeco, Latin, funk, hip-hop, rock, and pop. Even gospel has blue notes. Mahia Jackson loved Bessie Smith. Duke Ellington made his mood indigo. This hour, just a few styles inclusive of blues. Remembering that the mystery and power of blues originates with people at the bottom. Singing to pass the harsh workday or turning pain into joy on Saturday night. Stomping the blues. Here are two encounters with blues. First, Lead Belly from Mooringsport, Louisiana, playing 12-string guitar. 1943, with Sonny Terry of Greensboro, Georgia, on mouth harp. It was a radio favorite then. And now, on American Roots.

0: longtime Chicago guitarist Buddy Guy, First Time I Met the Blues, 1960 for Chess Records. He started on a one-string instrument on the side of the family's sharecropping house in Letsworth, Louisiana. The song is by Little Brother Montgomery from Kentwood, Louisiana, who also plays piano on the session. Before that, we heard Good Morning Blues from Huey Ledbetter, born up near Shreveport in 1888. Here in New Orleans, cornet player Buddy Bolden was a jazz originator in street parades and dance halls at the turn of the century. Years later, in 1939, Jelly Roll Morton remembered him and others in Buddy Bolden's Blues on American Roots.
1: Thought I heard Buddy Bolden say, "You're nasty, you're dirty, take it away. 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
2: When you feel your heart break, yeah, brother, that's when you're learning to

Ella Fitzgerald and Louis Armstrong, 1957, Learning the Blues, a song written by Dolores Vicky Silvers. It was a big hit for Frank Sinatra in 1955. This version has Oscar Peterson on piano, Ray Brown bass, Louis Belson drums, and Herb Ellis guitar. I love the organ in bluesy jazz, and among the many greats is Dr. Lonnie Smith from Buffalo, New York, who got his first big B3 gratis from a local Italian music store owner who saw the young man's talents. The story is on our website. Check it out. But right now, it's Lonnie's Blues on American.

0: Whoa, Lou Rawls and the Big Band, 1963 on Capitol Records. Every day I have the blues, an old song made famous by Memphis Slim. Lou Rawls was a Chicagoan who came up on the gospel music circuit and eventually took Sam Cooke's spot in the Highway QCs. He too went on to secular music and sang the backing vocals for Sam on Bring It On Home to Me. We're back with the classic blues of Bessie Smith, Bob Wills' bluesy western swing, and the Pointer Sisters when American Roots returns.
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0: I'm Nick Spitzer with our program on a variety of blues styles and influences in other music. Bessie Smith was the Empress of the Blues, the best known of the classic blues women of the 1920s and 30s. Famed for songs that critiqued and intrigued men and women, often with comedic double entendres. Here's one with co-writer Clarence Williams on piano. I Need a Little Sugar in My Bowl. On American Roots.

Oakland's Pointer Sisters. Their 1973 song, Sugar. Raised on gospel music, they became known for popular songs with tight harmonies, bluesy pop stylings, and the Alan Toussaint call to action, Yes We Can. Before that, the Western Swing Kingpin, Bob Wills from Turkey, Texas, who mixed country fiddling with blues, jazz, and pop songs in big band arrangements. His way there was Sugar Blues, 1936. It was a tune by Clarence Williams, who worked with Bessie Smith. The father of country music, Jimmy Rogers, was a tubercular railroad brakeman from Meridian, Mississippi. Rogers grew up enamored of blues and early jazz and created a crooning plus yodeling style that captivated white and black audiences. Here's the Blue Yodeler as he was billed in 1928. Never No More Blues on American Roots.

The great original piano rock and roller and country singer from Faraday, Louisiana, Jerry Lee Lewis, who traveled to Memphis Sun Records and made Crazy Arms his first recording, 1956. That was the first and only take of the song that begins with the word blue. Before that, Red Foley from Blue Lick, Kentucky, with Deep Blues, 1952. Cajun music was greatly influenced by blues, even more its Creole cousin called Zydeco. And we've got both coming at you from French Louisiana, about 140 miles west of New Orleans. First from accordion and fiddle player Steve Riley and his Mamou Playboys with Blues to Port Arthur. That city, another few hours west, just across the Texas border, where pleasure or heartbreak come in waltz and two-step time.

0: gone a la maison. About his love gone from the house. From the late Creole blues and Zydeco accordion king Clifton Chenier. Cliff was from near Opelousas, Louisiana, but for many years lived in Texas and recorded Gone a la Maison in Houston with brother Cleveland Chenier on rubboard, Robert St. Julian drums, Joe Morris bass, and Cleveland Keys guitar. When we come back, it's Texas Mexican music in a slow bluesy mood and accent into upbeat R&B en Español from a guitar singer, Freddie Fender, when the American Roots Blues Tour rolls on.
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0: Jose Maria de Leon Hernandez, also known as Little Joe from Temple, Texas, grew up as the only Mexican family in a black neighborhood. He said, "All I heard every day were black artists. At home, it was country music's great Hanks, Williams, Thompson, and Snow." Joe's biggest influence was fellow Texan Beto Villa, the father of the Orquestra Tejana sound. The result, this 1968 45, Recuerdas, Querido Amigo, Remember, Dear Friend, by Little Joe and the Latin Airs on American Roots.

Freddie Fender, Qué Mala, How Bad, Rock and Roll en Español, sometime before 1960, when he was set up and sent up, we're told, to Louisiana's Angola prison, several years for marijuana possession. Talk about Qué Mala and racism. He was in with Charles Neville and other great musicians. The song, part of a long Chicano love of R&B, was credited to Eddie Con Los Shades. Eddie was Freddie, and Freddie was Baldomar Huerta from down on the Texas border in San Benito. Here's the funky blues rock sound of War, 1972. The group from Long Beach, California. They started out as the Creators, then joined with Eric Burdon to become War, touring with them in the late 60s and early 70s, featuring Lonnie Jordan on vocals and organ, Howard Scott guitar, Lee Oscar harmonica, B.B. Dickerson bass, Charles Miller saxophone, and Harold Brown on drums.

0: Brick Bag, an iconic New Orleans song from guitarist Earl King, 1977, with brothers George and Bob French on bass and drums, David Lastie and Clarence Ford on saxophones, all about the blues situation with voodoo overtones being put in a trick bag. We wanted to get back to New Orleans for that song because our guest live next hour is Little Freddie King, who credits Earl King as one of his local heroes in a song called Tough Frog. You can listen for that. Our program is produced in collaboration with our colleagues in the School of Liberal Arts at Tulane University, with support from the National Endowment for the Arts, the New Orleans Tourism and Culture Fund, and Jim Hart in Chicago. I'm Nick Spitzer, and this is American Roots from PRX, Public Radio Exchange.
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2: I'm Indira Lakshmanan. Congress failed to extend warrantless wiretapping to surveil suspected terrorists abroad. 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
0: I'm Nick Spitzer, and this is American Roots, live in concert and conversation at Marigny Studios in New Orleans, just down the river from the French Quarter.

Blues guitarist and singer Little Freddie King was born Freed Martin, a sharecropper's son from Macomb, Mississippi. He hopped a freight train for New Orleans when he was 14 years old. King's traveled a long, tough road filled with hurt, heartbreak, and jail time. Early on, he acquired the nickname Rough and Tumble. Little Freddie King has run for his life from a lady with a knife. They reconciled. He's played clubs like the Bucket of Blood, and not too long ago, he had a pretty bad bike accident. The always dapper, dressed to the nines, Freddie believes as much in the power of the blues as in the power of the Lord for healing. It's Little Freddie King and Band on American Roots Live.

0: Little Freddie King. All right. Little Freddie, so good to see you.
1: You too, man. I'm really, really proud to see you.
0: Mm-hmm. Yeah. Love that song, Can't Do Nothing.
1: Can't do a thing, man.
0: Sometimes it is that way. So, Freddie, when did blues become part of your life? I mean, when do you remember first hearing it or feeling there's something out there called the blues?
1: Well, actually, I was around about 5 or 6 years old, and my daddy, he used to play the guitar and when he get off from work on the porch. And I would sit there and watch him play all the time. And I said, I wish I could play. So I built up my nerve. I said, Dad, I want you to learn me how to play. He said, boy, I can't learn you how to play. You have to learn how to play yourself. He said, but I can show you 3 chords. So he showed me those three chords, and I didn't forget it. So when I wound up self-teaching myself, then I wound up using the same 3 chords.
0: Yeah. Well, it looked like you learned your lesson pretty well.
1: Really good. Really good.
0: You made it to 80 years this year, so you've been at it for a while.
1: That's the truth. I'm telling you, I've been scratching like an armadillo.
0: How does an armadillo scratch?
1: Man, he scratched a big, big deep hole. When he get it deep enough, then he run down there and ball up in and chill out.
0: When he needs to get away from the troubles of life, I guess. Yeah. We'll catch up just a little bit more, but I see we got a tune here called Tough Frog. What does a tough frog do?
1: Well, actually, he's so tough, that hide is so tough on him. He's kind of must be cousin to the crocodile. You can't fry him. You got to pawball him for it.
0: I was going to say, if push came to shove, I think I'd rather wrestle the frog than the crocodile. All right, make him welcome one more time, Little Freddie King and the band.

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0: is American Roots Live. If you just joined us, it's Little Freddie King. We're going to stay right in the barnyard and the swamp and jump from the tough frog to the chicken dance.
1: Yes, indeed. I used to run into all them frogs out there, and after it come a hard rain, and when it get dust dog, then they be crying for more rain.
0: Yeah.
1: So I said, now they begging for more rain, that's going to make me have the blues more bad.
0: A little closer to the house in the barnyard, we got the chickens, huh?
1: Exactly.

0: The Chicken Dance. Little Freddie King and band with a song for all you chicken lovers and cluckers out there. Coming up, more conversation and deep blues from New Orleans with Little Freddie when American Roots returns.
1: From the Gold Dome to the race for governor, Georgia is back in the politics spotlight this year. 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
0: We're live at Marini Studios with Little Freddie King, an old school blues man from Macomb, Mississippi, who lives in New Orleans' 9th Ward. Little Freddie is a great teller of tales. During the session, we talked about his comings and goings in music, and I asked about the story behind his homemade first guitar.
4: I made a guitar because my dad beat me for breaking strings on his guitar.
5: Oh, yeah, that's pretty
4: so
5: tough,
4: that
5: love.
4: So that definitely graduated me, made sure that I stay away from his guitar. And so my mama said, "Son, you want to go to the store for me?" I said, "Yeah, Mama, I'll be glad to." I run to the store for my mom, and on my way back, here come two big shots in a big Fleetwood Cadillac and blow dust all over me. And when they dust settled, you know, in the country, how them dirt roads, when the dust settled down, then I could see the back of the car. And I see they throw something out the window. And when I went on down there where it was and looked down and did it, it was a cigar box. I said, "Look here, that's just what I need, so I won't catch no more whoops, and I'm gonna make my own guitar." So I made my guitar out of the Big Shot cigar box.
5: Is that right? And what did you use for strings?
4: So the horse fly lit on the horse, you know, and bit it. And then I hear the way he was switching his tail and stomping his feet. It made a sound. I said, "Oh, I wonder what that sound on my guitar made." So I went and pulled a string out, put on there.
5: The horse hair.
4: And it, the horse hair out of the tail.
5: Yeah.
4: And it made a sound. Mm. And I kept going back and forth, and I pulled a great big bald spot in that horse's tail back there. And I said, "Oh, I'm going to get another beating because I know I can't put had the broken hair back in the horse's tail."
5: But you got that guitar working, that cigar box guitar. You got a horsehair strings on it.
4: Right, that's what got me going.
5: I love it. And it kept you going, though. Today we got electrification and all these other things.
4: That's the truth. Makes it much better.
5: I know that you you deal a lot in your blues with love lost and found, and I see you got a song called Standing at Your Door.
4: Exactly. Standing out there at the door, and she don't want to open the door. She left me out there howling like a hound.

0: Little Freddie King, I noticed you singing there a little about Highway 61.
1: Right.
0: Yeah.
1: It was my regular route.
0: Well, so many people got on that route and went up to Chicago or Detroit, but you came the other way. You came down 61 and you took the took a freight train.
1: But it was on the rail.
0: Yeah, I know. I was going to say. So you didn't get right on 61. You got right on the boxcar.
1: That's the only way I could get back. Because I didn't have bus fare. So I used to hear my dad always talk about him and Uncle Babe and them whatnot. When they get stranded and have money, they would hobo the train. Mm. I said, now if my dad and them did it, why I can't do it? So that's what put it in my head, you know, brainwashed me with it. So that's how I wind up hitchhiking the train on down.
0: Is it hard to get on a moving freight train?
1: Yes, indeed. And the reason it made it 10 times harder, that was my first time around trying it. And I know that I was going to jail.
0: You figure the railroad bulls will catch you or the police
1: right,
0: in the city, whatever?
1: They're going to catch me and put me in jail. And so I happened just in time to look out the car door and that Booker T. Washington High School. I said, well, I got to get off now. I got to bail off now because the next stop is the train station. Then I know they was going to put me in jail. So I jumped off in that man like Superman. And I thought, sure, everything was going to be cool. And when I hit the ground, I was like a spinning top.
0: Yeah.
1: Tore all my little jeans off of me, just scar dragged me every which way. And when I come back to my senses, I said, Lord, Lord, what a rough job my dad and them used to do.
0: You know, you did a song about love, trying to find love. And there's a lot of songs in the blues about romance. There's a few about finance, too. You got a song called Pocket Full of Money.
1: Yes, indeed. I had a pocket full of money. And I'm telling you the truth, I didn't have sense enough to keep it in my pocket.
0: Uh-huh.
1: When I run into them, the right one, then I dump my pocket to them.
0: So it was romance and finance. All right.

0: Yeah, a little Freddie King here on American Roots Live at Marini Studios. Freddie, I see you got a skeleton hanging from your microphone stand there.
1: Yeah, man, that's Dr. Bone there.
0: Yeah.
1: He always loved to help me sing. He really been through some tribulation there, just like me.
0: Yeah, I know.
1: He always getting his arm broke. He always getting shot and getting his head busted with hammers.
0: Yeah. Yeah, the blues has helped you heal.
1: He is a strong blues man, and he's been, a real dependable singer.
0: Yeah. Well, I mean, next to that skeleton, you're looking fairly good. You got the multicolored jacket, the red guitar, the shades, the Panama hat.
1: Kind of corresponds, kind of matches.
0: Yeah, man, it all looks good. You got a little leopard spot there down in your patent leather shoes. Everything looks good. Little Freddie, you got a song called Born Dead. We were talking about skeletons that are living. So what is Born Dead?
1: Well, Born Dead is a man in Mississippi have to work so hard and everything.
0: Uh-huh.
1: And he said you just might as well be born dead. You wouldn't have to do all that hard work.
0: Mm. Yeah, you can jump right past it and go on to the other side.
1: Exactly.
0: All right. Little Freddie King and the band.

0: Little Freddie King, born dead, singing about the deep troubles and attitudes in Mississippi, where he was born in 1940. We'll be back walking the blues with Freddie in 60 Clicks when American Roots returns.
1: My name is Lace Larrabee. 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
0: I'm Nick Spitzer, and this is American Roots Live from New Orleans' Marigny Studios, down by the riverside, with guitarist and singer Little Freddie King. Let's get back to the blues with a parade strut that Freddie calls his blues second line. It's Walking with Freddie on American Roots.

0: Walking with Freddie. The whole world is walking with Freddie right now.
1: Good.
0: Yeah, yeah. We're all walking along. Look, Freddie, I see you got a song that addresses the tough stuff on the street here. Crackhead Joe.
1: Uh-oh.
0: Yeah, that's not a Macomb, Mississippi blues.
1: No, no.
0: That's a big bad city blues.
1: Right, it was right down there in the ghettos there on Parker Street.

0: And bad crackhead Joe.
1: Mm-hmm. Taking on the city life with the blues there.
0: That's the truth.
1: Letting people know what has happened. You know, before we go, we got a little country tune. But I wanted to mention, you know, we talked about your love of the blues and finding the blues and making your guitar. But you mentioned to me that you used to listen to the Grand Ole Opry growing up.
0: Right. I used to love to hear the Grand Ole Opry. I used to love my boy Roy Clark.
1: Oh, guitar playing. Great.
0: All them guys was really good.
1: Uh-huh.
0: I wouldn't miss them.
1: But, you know, one of the things I remember on the old Grand Ole Opry was D. Ford Bailey used to play the Fox Hunt.
0: Uh-huh.
1: And he represented really the only African-American on the Opry consistently for a long time. And, there was some troubles and bitterness and then finally reconciliation. But he was famous for playing the Fox Hunt. And I noticed that you do the Fox Hunt.
0: Right.
1: Now, is that something you heard on the Opry, or did you pick it up in the countryside?
0: Something that I put together myself.
1: Oh, a different fox.
0: Uh-huh.
1: A different hunt.
0: I used to listen at my dad would play that.
1: Oh, is that right?
0: It's a hound jumping the fox.
1: Uh-huh. So it comes right out of the family, then?
0: Right. It's all the way different, but it still was fox hunting.

0: Oh, yeah, the fox hunt. Little Freddie King on the big red electric guitar, singing and playing the blues with his band. Wacko Wade on the drums, Bobby Lewis harmonica, and Robert Snow bass. Closing out our session at Marini Studios by the Mississippi River in New Orleans. American Roots Live was produced in collaboration with New Orleans Jazz National Historical Park and Tulane University's School of Liberal Arts. Our presenting stations, WWNO-FM at the University of New Orleans. Special thanks to National Park Service Ranger Matt Hamsey and Jade Perdue. Recording engineer for Little Freddie King was Rick Nelson of Marini Studios. Thanks to Jason Ryan and Chris Finney at Elephant Quilt Productions for the video version, and Mimi White of White Oak Productions. Our American Roots crew includes Maureen Lochran, Olivia Broslowski, Lauren Callahan, Steve Martin, the late Ken Mills, and Tulane students Gavin Hannenberg, Deja Yisrael, and Aaron Sterling. Thanks to the National Endowment for the Arts for their continued support, as well as the New Orleans Tourism and Culture Fund and Jim Hart in Chicago. 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
1: And this is Morning Edition on WABE. Good morning to you. I'm Lisa Ray. 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
1: If you're in the East Point area this morning, closed for an accident investigation is I-75 southbound between I-75-85, the south split, and the Central Avenue, Porsche Avenue area. Fatal investigation there. Traffic is backed up for a mile or two. Downtown Connector, another crash, 75-85 southbound at William Street.
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1: 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We'll take you to one of those hospitals coming up this morning around 6:34, right here on WABE.
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2: Many local and statewide elections in the state were decided back in May, but there are still other races to be determined. Who will be the Republican nomination for Georgia governor? How about the Republican U.S. Senate nominee? And who will emerge for Secretary of State from both parties? 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
3: Live from NPR News in Washington, I'm Dave Mattingly. The U.S. and Iran are expected to sign an agreement on Friday in Switzerland to end the war. President Trump announced the deal yesterday on Truth Social, with Pakistan having served as a mediator. Oil prices dropped on word of the agreement. The U.K.'s Court of Appeal is ruling at this hour on whether the British government acted properly when it banned a pro-Palestinian protest group. Earlier this year, London's High Court ruled the British government acted illegally when it labeled Palestinian Action a terrorist organization. NPR's Fatima Al-Kassab has more from London.
4: Palestine Action, a protest group which mostly targets Israeli weapons factories around the UK, was labelled a terrorist organisation by the British government last summer, leading to the arrest of thousands of supporters around the UK. London's High Court ruled earlier this year that this ban was unlawful and disproportionate, but the government then appealed that decision. Last week, four activists from the group were sentenced to a total of more than 20 years in prison for raiding an Israeli weapons factory in England in 2024. The four were convicted of criminal damage, but given harsher sentences because the judge said the incident had a terrorist connection. Human rights groups have called it an attack on the right to protest. Fatima Kassab, NPR News, London.
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5: Live from WABE News in Atlanta, good morning. I'm Lisa Raham. It's 6:31. A Georgia teenager is one of eight winners of a National Musical Theater Songwriting Contest, which will now allow him to see his vision come to life. WABE's Kenny Murray reports.
6: When 18-year-old Johns Creek High School graduate Rhett Bush first heard about the National Endowment for the Arts and National Alliance for Musical Theater Songwriting Challenge for high school students in December 2025, the young musician says he wasn't sure he had the experience to win.
7: What made it challenging is I couldn't just hone in on like one specific part of the song. I couldn't just focus on like having good guitar riffs or having like catchy vocal melodies. Like I needed it all to fit together, but also tell a compelling story.
6: And within that process, Welcome to Winter's Edge was born.
7: I've always been very interested by, like, dystopian media.
6: The song follows the main character, a sentient robot, who faces an impossible choice. Save himself and abandon humanity's last survivors, or sacrifice everything. A heavy metal-scored song was announced in May as one of eight national winners, each of which will be transformed into a full-scale musical production in a special concert held in New York City on June 15th. Bush, who will also be in attendance, says that he hopes the song's debut not only leaves the audience members entertained, but also wondering how they would feel if they were in the shoes of the protagonist.
7: What would you do if you were him? How far would you go? How much would you sacrifice?

0: It's NPR News.
1: And you are listening to Morning Edition on WABE. Coming up later this hour, more FIFA talk. Iran's national soccer team will play against New Zealand tonight in Los Angeles, home to the largest Iranian community outside of Iran. Many are torn on whether to support Iran's team. More on that coming up at 7:34.
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1: Checking traffic for you this morning in East Point. An accident, I-75 southbound at the South Split and Central Avenue. A fatal investigation underway there. Traffic backed up. Two vehicles involved. Downtown Connector, an accident, 7585 northbound at 10th Street. Another at I-285 eastbound near Boulder Crest Road.
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0: Many local and statewide elections in the state were decided back in May, but there are still other races to be determined. Who will be the Republican nomination for Georgia governor? How about the Republican U.S. Senate nominee? And who will emerge for Secretary of State from both parties? 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
3: Enemy Martinez, across the country, there are some people who are angry about data centers. Opposition to new facilities often comes from grassroots activism, or does it? NPR's Jeff Brumfield looked into claims of a sinister plot to undermine data center growth.
4: Last month at an event titled Harnessing American Power, Interior Secretary Doug Burgum was upset by growing local opposition to data centers. And Burgum claimed it wasn't what it seemed.
5: 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Some of this is foreign source dark money.
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2: Good morning. I'm Yusuf Taha at the BBC. Saudi Arabia, Kuwait, and major European countries have welcomed the agreement between the U.S. and Iran. The deal includes the end of the war in Lebanon, but Israel and Hezbollah do not appear to have been party to it. The BBC's John Donaldson is in Jerusalem.
3: Israel is going along with this, but reluctantly. It's been dragged kicking and screaming, really, under pressure from its main ally, the United States. And I think, crucially, we're going to have to see what happens in Lebanon. Israel is giving no signs that it's ready to pull out its forces, which are occupying a large chunk of southern Lebanon.
2: A fire that swept through a container home in northwestern Greece has killed four elderly siblings. The three sisters and a brother had been living in the container for about 30 years. Gang violence in Haiti has killed more than 2,300 people so far this year. The UN's human rights chief, Volker Turk, described an atmosphere of impunity in the Caribbean nation. Officials in Pakistan-administered Kashmir say two more people have been killed after clashes broke out during a protest. Caroline Davis reports.
4: The JAAC called the protests, demanding to get rid of 12 legislative seats that are reserved for people from Indian-administered Kashmir who moved to Pakistan decades ago. The group say all seats should go to those who live in the region, and they're being used to create instability in the assembly. The authorities deny this and have banned the group.
2: I'm Yusuf Taha at the BBC in London.
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6: Many Georgia's GOPs are weighing in on President Trump's 11th hour endorsement of U.S. Senate candidate Congressman Mike Collins. Republican political analyst Martha Zoller is one of those talking. Trump's social media post turned up 1 a.m. Sunday morning. The runoff election pitting Collins against Republican Derek Dooley, who's backed by Governor Kemp, is tomorrow. Zoller, a former candidate for the U.S. House of Representatives and current host of the Martha Zoller radio show, talked to me about perception, intent, and even gave a little history lesson in between.
7: It was surprising, first of all, because it is, you know, there's been a lot of early voting already. I think that people know kind of who they're going to vote for. It was very surprising, 1 o'clock in the morning. But I think that obviously Mike's been trying to get that for a long time. I congratulated him on it. I don't know that it's going to move the needle, though, that much.
8: Yeah, I was going to say, is it really an occasion for Collins to celebrate? The president's approval rating has fallen in recent weeks. So is his endorsement a little risky?
7: You know, it's funny because this is anecdotal, but I was at an event this week for another candidate, and at the kind of gathering afterwards where people were eating and mingling and that kind of thing, I was walking by a table of veterans and I overheard the conversation where they were saying, you know, I voted for President Trump 3 times, but I'm really concerned about where he is right now. And so I don't know if in primary and runoff voters, obviously your runoff voters are your most motivated voters, right? So this, I don't know if it means more people will get out, but I think that for MAGA voters, which they want to make sure they get out again, they'll see what happens and they'll hopefully get out to vote.
8: Yeah, it's 2026 and we're still hearing about 2020 and a lot of people are tiring of that. And Collins' messaging aligned with President Trump's and that presidential race on his part was stolen here in Georgia. Will that messaging stand to hurt Collins at the polls?
7: You know, it seemed to me that the way the events were rolled out in the president's tweet is that he heard that Derek Dooley said he lost Georgia, and he was reacting to that. And I just think that's settled news. I'm a Republican. I've been a Republican for my entire adult life. I don't like what happened in 2020. I think there were a lot of questions, but was there anything illegal or any fraud? No.
8: President Trump called Collins loyal. So is his support of Collins just another slap on the wrist for Georgia Governor Kemp? Is he trying to get back at Governor Kemp, who did not buy into the 2020 election with stolen rhetoric?
7: Well, I think that could be one of the reasons. It is an interesting, you know, I'm calling it the Georgia politics Jenga game right before the runoff, because not only did we have the endorsement of Mike Collins by President Trump, but we had the endorsement of Burt Jones by Governor Kemp. And if you remember, in the 11th hour, Governor Deal endorsed Casey Cagle against Brian Kemp and still lost. Okay. And we've seen this happen before, that it's almost as if it's a last minute thing. And it makes you wonder why in a situation like this, where Governor Kemp has put all of his eggs in the basket of Derek Dooley, that by the president endorsing Mike Collins and Brian Kemp endorsing Burt Jones, I think that hurts Derek Dooley, you know, because it is, you know, Derek is the outsider and so is Rick Jackson. I'm one of these that are in the camp of, and I have endorsed Rick Jackson, but I'm not on staff or anything like that. But I think if Rick wins, Derek does better. Okay, if Derek wins, Rick Jackson definitely wins, because they're both outsiders.
8: Let's look at the Democratic side. Does John Ossoff, his campaign, stand to gain anything from this Trump endorsement?
7: I think they just need to sit and be quiet right now. That's what they probably should do, and see what happens, because we've got to, you know, see how we get on the other side of this primary. But when your opponent is causing a lot of chaos, which is what's happening right now, then you just sit back and watch. So does he benefit from this? I don't know. I think that I don't agree that Mike would be harder to beat than Derek Dooley, because it is hard to beat an incumbent. However, four times in the last 36 years, I think it might be 40 years, we have turned out one-term senators, two Democrats and two Republicans. So Georgia is not one of these states like Kentucky where they elect somebody and they stay for 45 years, or Maine, they elect someone and they stay for 36 years. We haven't done that since the Talmadge Russell days. We've pretty much had lots of turnover with United States senators since that time. In this cycle, one thing I'm sure about is that you can't really predict until it's all over. You don't know today what's going to happen in November.
6: You've been listening to Republican political analyst Martha Zoller sharing her perspective on President Trump's last-minute endorsement of Congressman Mike Collins. Derek Dooley has also responded in an X post. He expressed confidence that he still win the GOP nomination despite the president endorsing his opponent. Amplifying Atlanta, this is listener-funded WABE. Still to come this hour, all the day's business news in the Marketplace Morning Report.
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11: 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From Marketplace in Washington, I'm Kimberly Adams. On Sunday, the U.S. and Iran announced they'd reached an agreement to end fighting and open the Strait of Hormuz. For more, let's turn to economist Julia Coronado. She's founder and president of Macro Policy Perspectives. Julia, good morning.
12: Good morning.
11: Both sides are saying this agreement is going to reopen the Strait of Hormuz. So what does that mean short term?
12: Well, short term, we're already seeing markets price in lower oil prices and a little bit more optimism about the outlook, maybe a little bit less inflation. So we'll see if the deal sticks. But even just releasing the choke point for a period of time would certainly be helpful for global energy supply.
11: And what about longer term?
12: There's a lot of questions around who will control the Strait of Hormuz and at what price and what that will mean for global oil supply. We do have expectations from energy experts that supply will be constrained and curtailed for some time. Ships don't move that fast when they're loaded down with tons of oil, and some of the supply has been damaged.
11: So here in the U.S., the Fed is meeting this week. It's going to be Kevin Warsh's first meeting as chair. What are you going to be watching for?
12: Well, we're really going to find out who Kevin Warsh is going to be as Fed chair. He's facing a surge of inflation, but he was nominated with a mandate to lower interest rates, and those two things are at odds. So we're going to find out how he's going to strike that balance when he speaks to us on Wednesday.
11: And in terms of data releases this week, we're getting industrial production, import prices, and retail sales for May. Anything you're looking out for in particular there?
12: Retail sales is going to be very important. Consumers have been stretched by the higher energy prices and rising inflation more broadly. Wages have not been keeping up, yet the consumer's been surprisingly resilient. So we'll see if that continues in the retail sales report.
11: Julia Coronado is founder and president of Macro Policy Perspectives. Thank you so much.
12: My pleasure.
11: Let's do the numbers. Dow, S&P, and NASDAQ futures are up in the 1 to 2 and 2/10% range, with the Dow future up 511 points. The 10-year Treasury yield is down at 4.46%. Now, Julia mentioned that dip in oil prices. Brent crude is trading at $83.01 a barrel, compared to West Texas Intermediate crude, which is trading at $80.34 a barrel.
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11: We've got a new show in the Marketplace lineup featuring candid and practical conversations with athletes, entrepreneurs, investors, and creators. It's called Must Be the Money and is hosted by journalist and author Lee Hawkins. Lee is getting into everything from financial literacy and entrepreneurship to surviving early career struggles and building wealth. Lee Hawkins is here to tell us more about the show. Good morning, Lee.
14: Good morning, Kimberly. Good to hear your voice.
11: Why do you want folks to learn about the economy from people like former NBA players, these media entrepreneurs, and other content creators?
14: I think because these content creators and entertainment and sports figures are very accessible to the young people. And they also understand that there are cottage industries around that. You don't have to be an NBA athlete. You could be a sports agent. You could be a lawyer. You could be a marketer for an NBA athlete. There are all kinds of careers that are springing up in an era in which the idea of the industrial economy going into an office and getting a job is not as, you know, practical as it used to be. I think that we are in a gig economy where a lot of young people are thinking about being influencers, being entrepreneurs, and how do I build a business around the things that I'm interested in.
11: Several of your guests on the show didn't start off wealthy. They didn't have trust funds, wealthy parents. What common threads have you been hearing about people's journeys to their own financial success?
14: One of the things that I loved the most was an interview that we did with former LA Laker Matt Barnes, who said just that. He didn't come up wealthy. He came up far from it, but his sons are the second generation of, you know, following him, and they are both amateur athletic union players, and they didn't grow up in the same kind of economic reality that their dad did. And so we brought them together to have a conversation about the next generation of wealth and what they want their vision as a family to be, and the roles that these young men will play in that as they are entering a sports arena that is much different than the one that their father entered because of the advent of the name, image, and likeness deal, otherwise known as NIL. It's changed the way that young athletes have to think about their careers and about their sport.
6: I love the fact that at the end of your interviews with these folks, you asked them if they had $500 to spend right now, what would they do with it? How would you answer that question right now?
14: I'm very curious about the world of AI, and I'm feeling a little behind, and I want to learn because I feel there are a lot of ways to increase productivity using AI. So I probably would use that $500 to invest in premium AI services that would allow me to play around with them, take some training in ChatGPT and Claude and Gemini AI, and use that opportunity to get as proficient with AI as possible and to try a lot of new things while it's not very expensive to do so.
6: Lee Hawkins is a journalist, author, and host of the new Marketplace series, Must Be the Money. You can find it on YouTube at mustbethemoney.org and in your podcast feed. Lee, thanks so much for joining me.
14: Thank you. And remember, our theme is where culture meets capital. Make sure you join us. Thank you so much, Kimberly.
6: And in Washington, I'm Kimberly Adams with the Marketplace Morning Report. 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
15: Still to come this morning in the 8 o'clock hour, how Governor Brian Kemp makes a last-minute endorsement of Lieutenant Governor Burt Jones a day ahead of tomorrow's primary runoff. Raul Vallow reports from the WABE newsroom. That's at 8:04.
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17: Good morning. The cage match at the White House gave President Trump a birthday spectacle for himself and many of the men in his political base. But what did the UFC get out of it? It's Morning Edition from NPR News. The president had a front row seat and then took Air Force One to France to talk about ending the war with Iran. I'm Martinez.
18: And I'm Steve Inskeep. Europeans say they can help clear mines in the Strait of Hormuz if the fighting is really done. Also, we visit a hospital at the center of the Ebola outbreak. Patients need respirators they don't have. And can New York Mayor Zohran Mamdani do what Elon Musk couldn't? Make government more efficient? It's Monday, June 15th. This day in 1775, George Washington was appointed commander of the Continental Army. The news is next.
19: Live from NPR News in Washington, I'm Korva Coleman. The U.S. and Iran say they've reached an agreement to end the war after 3 months of hostilities. President Trump says there'll be a signing ceremony Friday in Geneva. Iran says the deal was reached after difficult negotiation. Karim Sajapour is with the Carnegie Endowment for International Peace and studies Iran. He says this agreement is different from what the president initially promised.
20: When he launched the war on February 28th, he claimed that he was going to further obliterate Iran's nuclear program, raise its missile production to the ground, defang its regional proxies, and potentially even unseat the Iranian regime. He called for Iran's unconditional surrender. And unfortunately, none of that has happened. What we have achieved with this phase one agreement is essentially reopening the Strait of Hormuz, which was open before the war.
19: He spoke to NPR's Morning Edition. There are not a lot of details being released about the agreement. Israel has not been part of the negotiations. And NPR's Carrie Khan reports Israel says it won't retreat from Lebanon.
3: Both President Trump and Iranian officials say the deal calls for an immediate cessation of fighting on all fronts, including Lebanon. However, it's unclear whether Israel will go along with that stipulation. Israeli Defense Minister Israel Katz said both he and Prime Minister Benjamin Netanyahu agree Israel will not retreat from Lebanon, where it is fighting Iranian-backed Hezbollah militants. Nor will it leave Syria or Gaza either. And Katz added that is, quote, despite all the existing pressures and those that may yet come. Cross-border clashes yesterday between Israel and Hezbollah, including Israel's deadly airstrike on a Beirut suburb, almost scuttled Sunday's announcement of a deal. Carrie Khan, NPR News, Tel Aviv.
19: President Trump is going to France today to attend the G7 Summit of Industrialized Nations. The deal with Iran is expected to come up in discussion. Trump is also expected to meet with Ukrainian President Volodymyr Zelensky. The European Union formally starts the accession process for Ukraine and Moldova today. Terry Schultz reports the two countries' process has been sped up due to Russia's war on Ukraine.
21: European Council President Antonio Costa and European Commission President Ursula von der Leyen say the beginning of negotiations on EU membership for Ukraine and Moldova indicates, quote, recognition of the determination, courage, and hard work shown by both countries in advancing reforms, even in the face of immense challenges. Ukrainian President Volodymyr Zelensky said his country has done everything necessary to get to this stage and that he expects the process to move quickly. That will still take several years at a minimum. The decision by all EU governments to move ahead came after former Hungarian Prime Minister Viktor Orban, who opposed Ukrainian membership, was voted out of office in April.
19: This is NPR.
15: Live from the WABE newsroom in Atlanta, good morning. I'm Lisa Ram. The time now is 8:04. Governor Brian Kemp makes a last-minute endorsement of Lieutenant Governor Burt Jones in tomorrow's Republican primary runoff for governor. WABE's Roll Valley reports it came after a pretty busy weekend campaigning by Jones and his opponent, billionaire businessman Rick Jackson.
22: At a barbecue restaurant in Marietta, Jackson talked about growing up in a broken home to becoming a billionaire, then jumping into politics, including his plan to freeze property taxes.
23: The reason I say freeze is because all 159 counties do it totally different. I'm a business person. I don't want to have unintended consequences, but I have a solution, and I'm going to stop the property taxes, especially for our elderly people that are on fixed income.
22: His message plus some tough talk resonated with attendees like Sharon Dover of Kennesaw.
24: He's a good man, and I believe what he says. He's going to reduce taxes. He's going to make people work that instead of sitting home on welfare. He's going to make Georgia a better place to live. I believe him.
22: Ad Impact, which tracks political ad spending, says the race is already the third most expensive primary for governor ever nationally. The Jackson campaign has already spent $107 million, $101 million from his own pocket, and a significant portion of that to attack Jones. That is something that Jones talked about in a Kennesaw Grill and Pub surrounded by pool tables.
25: That's hard to overcome in an election, quite frankly.
26: And the only
25: reason why we won 126 counties out of 159 counties was because of people just like you.
22: The Jones campaign has spent more than $30 million, including $25 million of his own dollars. Jones also talked about what Republicans have passed while he's been in office, along with President Donald Trump's endorsement, including a telephone rally last week.
25: He didn't sound like a man that was wavering from me, did he? No, he's not.
22: The winner of the GOP runoff will face former Atlanta Mayor Keisha Lance Bottoms in November. Raul Valley, WABE News.
15: University of Georgia's women's track team is once again national champions. The Bulldogs defended their NCAA outdoor track and field title over the weekend, becoming only the fifth school to win back-to-back outdoor championships. The women's team also won the indoor championship this season.
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4: It's Morning Edition from NPR News. I'm Steve Inskeep in Washington, D.C.
5: And I'm A. Martinez in Los Angeles, California. President Trump celebrated his 80th birthday and the country's 250th birthday last night with a spectacle never before seen at the White House. It was a UFC fight right on the White House lawn.
7: We are live from the South Lawn of the White House.
4: We should do things on NPR like that sometimes. Anyway, mixed martial arts fighters went after each other in a scene that included the White House backside, along with giant ads for Monster Energy Drink, Bud Light, and sports betting. The Paramount Plus streaming program included shots inside the White House and fighters warming up in a historic room in the building next door.
5: Steve Inskeep's a grappler. That's why I wouldn't take him on. NPR's Mara Liasson has been covering all of this. So, Mara, this wasn't just a presidential birthday bash. I mean, this was a major political event. So what was President Trump conveying with this fight?
8: That's right. I think on the simplest level, Trump wanted a spectacle for his own entertainment for his 80th birthday. Happy birthday, Mr. President. But the cage match at the White House also happened in the middle of an election season where age and generational change are big issues. Trump's critics say he's been showing signs of decline. He's closed his eyes at White House meetings. There have been a lot of talk about his health. The White House denies that he's ever fallen asleep. But the fight last night certainly contradicted the image of decline. Trump's brand is strength and toughness, fight, fight, fight. It's also spectacle and hype. And it was an unprecedented scene. As Steve said, fighters warmed up barefoot in these grand meeting rooms at the White House filled with historic paintings. There was a pre-fight broadcast from inside the White House, and even the commentators kept on saying how surreal it felt. But Trump is a base politician, and there is a lot of overlap between the UFC fans, young men, particularly white non-college educated men, who are a critical part of his MAGA base. And even though his support is still very strong among that demographic, it has slipped a lot.
5: All right, so let's get into some of the criticism. Is the criticism mostly coming from Democrats, or is Trump facing maybe broader blowback on this?
8: Well, mostly from Democrats, but Republicans will complain privately. Democrats say that Trump is spending money on his personal whims, a birthday party, a grand arch, a ballroom, not worrying about problems that ordinary people are facing. And for Republicans, their concern is just that they want him to focus more on issues that might actually help them keep their majorities in Congress in the midterms.
5: So what do they want him to be saying out loud? What do they want him talking about?
8: What they'd like him to be talking about is ordinary people's concerns, first and foremost, high prices. They want him to tell them how he plans to bring down gas prices, how he plans to keep rural hospitals open, how he plans to make it easier to buy a home, etc.
5: So what does the White House say in response to all that?
8: Well, the White House says that Trump, like any president, can and should walk and chew gum at the same time. They say there's nothing preventing him from having a birthday celebration or worrying about the aesthetics of the National Mall while also doing the work of a president. And they point to the deal with Iran as a perfect example, because just before the fight began, Trump announced a deal to end hostilities there. That's a big promise he's been making to end the unpopular war. And also, he left immediately after the fight to fly to France for the G7 summit. So a UFC fight and a trip to an international summit all in one day. The White House says that proves their point.
5: That's NPR's Mara Liasson. Thanks a lot.
8: You're welcome.
4: Kadeem Zidane was watching the fights last night. He is an independent journalist who covers the UFC and mixed martial arts. Welcome back to the program.
9: Oh, it's a pleasure to be here, Steve. Thanks for having me.
4: Purely in terms of the fights, was this a success?
0: Oh, it absolutely was. This was, like, let's make no mistake about this. This was a grotesque propaganda spectacle, but it was masterfully executed by the UFC. The backdrop of the White House, a mass of 85,000 or so fans at the Ellipse that looked like they were having the time of their lives. There was live music. There was AI slop montages in tribute to America's heroic past. There was all sorts of military fetishization going on. And of course, the fighters fawning over Trump after scoring violent knockouts, right? So even the weather reports, the projected rain held off. So really, it couldn't have gone better for both the UFC or for Trump.
4: Yeah, there were some delays and even some thunderstorms in the area, but didn't quite stop the event. You just described it as grotesque propaganda, though. I'd like to know if the propaganda worked. Did it help the president with his core supporters?
0: I think so. And it, in general, the sense I get from the online space looking at MMA fans and how they're responding, even the people who are generally turned off by the politics and the spectacle of it said, oh my God, at least it was a fantastic night of fights that was topped off by a exceptional main event that ended up in an upset victory for the American fighter. So you can say that in itself was sort of a storybook ending for the propaganda. So with regards to the fans themselves, they enjoyed the night, which in turn helps them continue to resonate with Trump. So in terms of that connection he maintains with the youth, it's fantastic. And then, of course, his core supporters, there were plenty of them in the audience. There were plenty of them there. There were plenty of them online celebrating America through this event. So it was absolutely a success.
4: That upset that you mentioned, it was a championship fight. Ilia Topuria, who has a refugee background, was defeated by Justin Gaethje, who is fighting under the United States flag. You're correct about that. So if Trump got something out of this, what about the UFC? What did they get?
0: Oh, the UFC gets plenty from this. Beyond the fact that the UFC was once a ostracized organization that was almost expelled and bankrupted by Republicans in the United States, for it to emerge into an organization befitting a competition on the South Lawn of the White House is quite an achievement in and of itself. But the UFC is beyond that making a significant statement here. It's a political one, saying that it has emerged as a true political force within America, and it's reaping those benefits. It just recently signed a memorandum of understanding with the State Department, meaning that they're going to begin these sports diplomacy initiatives. That is formally integrating the UFC into foreign policy, into its soft power strategy. This is no longer just another sports organization, and it's certainly not an ostracized one that used to be just referred to as barbaric. This is quintessentially America now.
4: I'd like to ask about an aspect of these fights that maybe passes right by if you watch the UFC all the time, because I think it is normal for a UFC event, but there were sponsors everywhere. Bud Light, Monster Energy had a giant logo right there in the octagon, Bet 365, commercials all the way through, and of course people had to pay to see this event. It's on Paramount Plus, which is controlled by political supporters of the president. All of this is normal for the UFC, but this was happening on public property. Did that strike you as a little strange?
0: It did strike me as a bit strange that the UFC didn't actually pull back. As somebody who's watched this happen before, this is a standard UFC event. So to the casual person who's watching this, maybe out of curiosity, or even if you're hate watching this, this might seem absurd, but this is just standard practice for the UFC. But I want to draw your attention to two things that actually were shocking to me. One of them was an ad that aired shortly before the main event, which was paid for by the Department of War. And this was just a horrible celebration of military might, bombs being dropped, tanks fired, raids conducted, with Trump shouting things like peace through strength. It was both dark and yet somehow perfectly befitting of the occasion. And one of the sponsors, and this is a sponsor that the UFC just got a couple of days ago, it's a partnership with Anduril, which is this controversial defense tech startup that, you know, it has all these contracts with the U.S. government, including a deal with Border Patrol, basically, to use AI-powered surveillance tech to patrol the U.S.-Mexico border. Like, so even when the UFC says that it spent $60 million on this event, they've recouped about half of that just in sponsorships.
4: Karim Zidane, sports journalist and author, thanks so much.
0: It's a pleasure. Thank you.
5: The UFC fight at the White House is just one way President Trump is trying to leave his mark on the nation's capital. But after losing a court battle, workers over the weekend removed his name from the exterior of the John F. Kennedy Memorial Center for the Performing Arts. Here's NPR's Debbie Elliott.
9: The curtain is literally down on the facade of the Kennedy Center. Tarps went up pre-dawn Saturday to shield the operation as workers took down the big letters spelling Donald J. Trump in compliance with a court order.
10: They should never have been up in the first place.
9: Teacher Monica Brooks Murphy remembers seeing Mikhail Baryshnikov perform in a ballet here when she was a child. She says she wanted to see the center restored to being named solely for President John F. Kennedy.
10: It's a memorial for a dear president that died. You know, it's like putting his name on his grave. It's bizarre.
9: Trump had purged the Kennedy Center's board, replacing it with allies. It then added his name to the title of the organization about 6 months ago. Democratic Congresswoman Joyce Beatty sued and won. A D.C. federal judge ruled, quote,

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1: Sod. So even though Trump's name is gone, you can't see that. Debbie Elliott, NPR News.

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1: And you're listening to Morning Edition on WABE. In Eastern Democratic Republic of Congo, an Ebola outbreak, it's reshaping life with fear spreading faster than information and hospitals turning into places of urgent containment rather than care. We'll take you to one of those hospitals coming up at 8:34 right here on WABE.
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3: Many local and statewide elections in the state were decided back in May, but there are still other races to be determined. 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How about the Republican U.S. Senate nominee? 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
4: President Trump has launched major construction projects in the nation's capital, the kinds of projects that are usually handled by federal commissions and planning boards. 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
0: 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I'm E. Martinez.
6: And I'm Steve Inskeep with a story that took me to Manhattan.
7: Just getting out of the New York City subway, which I love, although I learned in recent years that it is far more expensive to build and operate than subways in other great cities around the world. New York is an expensive city to govern, and that is the topic of the interview I'm going to do with the head of Mayor Zohran Mamdani's Commission on Government Efficiency. Coach, I think. That's one of the questions I have for Patrick Gaspard, the head of the commission. How do you pronounce the acronym for this commission?
8: COGE.
7: COGE.
8: COGE. It is exactly what you think it is, Steve. And I know what's in the back of your mind when you ask that question.
7: Go on. What is in the back of my mind?
8: It does rhyme with Doge.
7: Elon Musk's Department of Government Efficiency led the Trump administration in firing people, gutting agencies, gaining access to sensitive data, disrupting services, violating laws, and often having to rehire people who were fired. It's not clear what the chaos saved as federal spending kept climbing.
8: This effort is entirely the opposite.

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3: President Trump has launched major construction projects in the nation's capital, the kinds of projects that are usually handled by federal commissions and planning boards. 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
4: Live from NPR News in Washington, I'm Dave Mattingly. The U.S. and Iran are expected to sign an agreement to end the war Friday in Switzerland. The deal was announced yesterday on Truth Social by President Trump, who says the signing in Geneva will result in the reopening of the Strait of Hormuz and an end to the U.S. naval blockade of Iranian ports. Protests by Iranian Americans are expected tonight outside the stadium in Los Angeles, where Iran is scheduled to play New Zealand in its first group stage match of the Men's World Cup soccer tournament. The Iranian team has been staying and training in Mexico. Taiwan's top spy agency is launching a website to allow citizens of China to share sensitive information securely. Ashish Valentine has more from Taipei.
5: Taiwan's National Security Bureau says as political controls get tighter in China, more and more sources there are contacting Taiwanese authorities to share sensitive information. The website aligns with similar efforts by the CIA, which has shared Mandarin language videos urging disgruntled Chinese officials to contact them. China's Taiwan Affairs Office also runs a platform encouraging sources in Taiwan to report on so-called separatist activity. China claims the self-ruled island is its own territory, and information is just one front of the expanding gray zone conflict across the Taiwan Strait. For NPR News, I'm Ashish Valentine in Taipei.
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6: Live from the WABE newsroom in Atlanta, good morning. I'm Lisa Raham. Our time is 8:31. Fly a drone in a temporary flight-restricted area and you could be fined big time. That warning coming from the FBI. The FBI reporting seizing 15 drones over the weekend that were illegally flying near Mercedes-Benz Stadium and Centennial Olympic Park. The FBI wants to remind drone pilots to check and double-check for the temporary flight-restricted areas in place during the FIFA World Cup before you fly. Violators could face up to $100,000 in fines and federal charges. You can get updated information on size and height restrictions as well as the no-fly zones on the Federal Aviation Administration website. The restricted drone areas end at midnight, July 21st. Atlanta is hosting the first of eight FIFA World Cup matches today. As WABE's Julian Virgin explains, heavy traffic is expected in and around downtown as fans from around the globe enjoy the world's game.
7: The countries of Spain and Cabo Verde face off in a group stage match beginning at noon inside Atlanta Stadium. The venue can hold over 70,000 fans, and right outside in Centennial Olympic Park, the FIFA Fan Fest can hold another 15,000.
8: Man, nothing compares to being out here. You can feel the energy, the hospitality.
7: That's Eric Salmeron at a local watch party last week.
8: Every team that plays out there, they're going to have support coming from everywhere.
7: With the increased crowds on match day, officials recommend travelers plan their commute accordingly, expect delays, and leave your car at home if headed towards downtown Atlanta. Julian Virgin, WABE News.
6: Right now, mostly cloudy and 72 degrees. Here's what the National Weather Service is saying about the day. It's going to be partly sunny, high around 83. Tonight, mostly cloudy, lows in the mid-60s. Tomorrow, chance of showers increase to 40%. High tomorrow in near 80.

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1: Many local and statewide elections in the state were decided back in May, but there's still other races to be determined. Who will be the Republican nomination for Georgia governor? How about the Republican U.S. Senate nominee? And who will emerge for Secretary of State from both parties? 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
3: Well, let's look at traffic this hour. An accident near the airport still in the clearing stages. I-75 before Central Avenue and Grant Parkway.
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5: 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I'm Steve Inskeep.
6: Enemy Martinez, across the country, there are some people who are angry about data centers. Opposition to new facilities often comes from grassroots activism, or does it? NPR's Jeff Brumfield looked into claims of a sinister plot to undermine data center growth.
7: Last month at an event titled Harnessing American Power, Interior Secretary Doug Burgum was upset by growing local opposition to data centers. And Burgum claimed it wasn't what it seemed.
8: It's not organic and local. Some of this is foreign-sourced dark money.
7: Over on the podcast All In, which is hosted by a group of tech multimillionaires who call each other besties, there was also talk of foreign influence, specifically from China. Fund manager Gavin Baker was recently on the show.
9: It is starting to feel or seem like there may be a CCP-funded campaign.
7: The theory is that China is paying local groups of people to oppose data centers. The idea of a Chinese plot is catching on among the tech investors backing data center construction, people like Canadian multimillionaire Kevin O'Leary. He made his name on the TV show Shark Tank, and now he's an investor in a giant data center in Utah. It will be larger than Manhattan. When local opposition began to build,
10: we dug in. I got my guys to go a deep dig into the IP addresses, and here's what we found out. This is fascinating.
7: And he claims to have found evidence for Chinese influence.
10: We found two cells inside of Utah, Alliance for a Better Utah.
7: We'll come back to them in a second. The other one?
10: Elevate Strategies, also a cell operating inside of Utah. Gabby Finlayson. Gabby, what are you doing?
7: I called Gabby Finlayson, a senior partner at Elevate Strategies.
11: Today it's nice, actually. It's been like really...

0: weird, I feel like, lately, but it's very nice today.
1: Elevate Strategies is a consulting firm based in Salt Lake that helps Democratic candidates to run for office in Utah and elsewhere. She says she has no idea why Kevin O'Leary decided her firm was a Chinese cell seeking to undermine his data center project.
0: Yeah, I mean, I think we have been as confused as anybody.
1: Elevate has mentioned the data center on social media, but nobody's paying them to do it, she says. Finlayson is from Utah, born and raised. She admits she did live outside the state for a while, but she wasn't in China.
0: Yeah, I don't know. Iowa doesn't look a lot like Beijing.
1: What about that other organization, Alliance for a Better Utah? Well, I called them too, and they were equally perplexed.
0: I grew up watching Shark Tank occasionally with my dad. Like, why is this guy talking about us?
1: Elizabeth Hutchings is the communications director for Alliance for a Better Utah, a small progressive nonprofit also based in Salt Lake City. O'Leary name-checked people who didn't even work there anymore. And he claimed
2: there was evidence that millions of dollars were being funneled from the Chinese Communist Party to us. You know, it was such an outrageous claim. We laughed.
1: In fact, they found it so funny, they made a fundraising video mocking the idea on social media. They displayed a hammer and sickle while asking for donations from local Utahans. They're also suing on behalf of citizens who claim they weren't adequately consulted about the project. So is there any evidence that China is trying to stoke U.S. opposition to data centers?
3: We haven't found much.
1: Darren Linville is head of the digital forensics lab at Clemson University, which tracks foreign influence campaigns online. China, like a lot of countries, controls armies of social media bots that can try to sway the online discourse. But Linville says they're not talking much about this topic. And Chinese state media appears much more intent on promoting Chinese data centers.
3: China tends to care a lot more about what you think about China and China's economy than they do about what you think of your neighbor or what's happening in your own backyard here in the United States.
1: Linville says he can't completely rule out that the Chinese are quietly paying influencers or others to oppose data centers, but he points out there's no need. A recent Gallup poll found 71% of Americans oppose data center construction in their communities.
3: I think in this case, the people talking about data centers are real people with real passions and real perspectives and real opinions.
1: In Utah, those people appear to have forced Kevin O'Leary to scale back his plans. After the president of the Utah Senate raised concerns, he agreed to shrink his data center project to a quarter of its original size. Jeff Brumfield, NPR News.
4: Some other news now. A plane crashed in Butler, Missouri on Sunday. 12 people were killed. Here's Madeline Fox with our member station KCUR.
5: The single-engine turboprop took off around 11:30 a.m. from Butler Memorial Airport. It was carrying 11 skydivers plus the pilot, authorities said. The Pacific Aerospace 750 XL plane came down minutes after taking off. Bates County Sheriff Chad Anderson says investigators think that it was an accident.
6: We just want to reassure the public that there's nothing criminal that we can see, nothing terrorism related or anything like that. Those are some of the first questions that we would have with the World Cup being in town. And we just want to make sure that the public knows that they're safe.
5: Kansas City is one of the 11 U.S. cities hosting FIFA World Cup games and expects hundreds of thousands of visitors. Skydive Kansas City, the company that owned the plane, called the crash a, quote, devastating loss. The company said it's collaborating with the National Transportation Safety Board and the Federal Aviation Administration. Of the 11 passengers, 7 were single jumpers preparing to skydive solo. 4 were tandem jumpers preparing to go in pairs. Authorities have not yet released the victims' names or any identifying information. Sheriff Anderson said family members were at the Butler Memorial Airport at the time of the crash.
6: There's nothing we really can say to make it better. We just pray for them and their loved ones and their friends and their family and hope that they can recover to some sense of normalcy if we can.
5: Congressman Mark Alford, who represents the Butler area, told KMBC9 that the investigation will take months, possibly years.
7: Just getting to enjoy God's green earth and then have something like this turn so tragic while potentially other family members were watching, it's tragic.
5: According to the FAA, the aircraft certification was active until January 2030. Butler Memorial Airport is popular with skydivers. For NPR News, I'm Madeline Fox in Kansas City.
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1: Live from NPR News in Washington, I'm Dave Mattingly. An agreement to end the war between the U.S. and Iran is scheduled to be signed Friday in Geneva, Switzerland. The deal was mediated by Pakistan and announced yesterday by President Trump on Truth Social. The signing is expected to lead to the reopening of the Strait of Hormuz and an end to the U.S. naval blockade of Iranian ports. After the signing, Iran's nuclear program is to be the focus of negotiations over 60 days. President Trump is heading to France for this week's G7 summit. The war between Russia and Ukraine is expected to be one of the major issues there. Ukraine's President Volodymyr Zelensky will also be at the talks in the French Alps. NPR's Eleanor Beardsley has more from Paris.
11: Ukraine has been very successful striking deep into Russia with its drones and missiles long range. That's crippling Russian oil refining capacity. And Zelensky's hoping that strength will get Trump back to the negotiating table to put pressure on Russia to end the war.
1: Earlier today, Russian forces launched more missiles and drones at Ukraine. The attacks left at least 11 people dead and dozens more wounded in Kyiv and Kharkiv. The UN's High Commissioner for Human Rights says more than 1,000 civilians in Sudan have been killed by drone strikes through May of this year. Volker Turk calls the numbers horrific. This is NPR News from Washington.
12: Live from WABE News in Atlanta, good morning, I'm Lisa Raham. Georgia game wardens say they've recovered the body of a man who went swimming on Lake Lanier over the weekend and disappeared. The Georgia Department of Natural Resources identified him as 21-year-old Terrell Shelton of Pendergrass. Officials say they responded to a call of a possible drowning in the area of Robinson Park Saturday afternoon. Game wardens and Hall County deputies began searching with sonar equipment and say they recovered Shelton's body in the lake hours later, just before midnight Saturday. DNR tells WABE at this time they do not suspect foul play. A Georgia teenager is one of 8 winners of a National Musical Theater Songwriting Contest, which will now allow him to see his vision come to life. WABE's Kenny Murray reports.
13: When 18-year-old Johns Creek High School graduate Rhett Bush first heard about the National Endowment for the Arts and National Alliance for Musical Theater Songwriting Challenge for high school students in December 2025, the young musician says he wasn't sure he had the experience to win.
14: What made it challenging is I couldn't just hone in on like one specific part of the song. I couldn't just focus on like having good guitar riffs or having like catchy vocal melodies. Like I needed it all to fit together, but also tell a compelling story.
13: And within that process, Welcome to Winter's Edge was born.
14: I've always been very interested by, like, dystopian media.
13: The song follows the main character, a sentient robot, who faces an impossible choice. Save himself and abandon humanity's last survivors, or sacrifice everything. The heavy metal-scored song was announced in May as one of 8 national winners, each of which will be transformed into a full-scale musical production and a special concert held in New York City on June 15th. Bush, who will also be in attendance, says that he hopes the song's debut not only leaves the audience members entertained, but also wondering how they would feel if they were in the shoes of the protagonist.
14: What would you do you were him, how far would you go? How much would you sacrifice?

0: This is NPR News.
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3: From WABE in Atlanta, this is Closer Look for Monday, June 15th. I'm Rose Scott. As Atlanta gets ready to host FIFA World Cup matches, a local youth sports organization connects its mission.
4: We know the importance of this game is not just about getting on the field and kicking a ball. It's about coaches. It's about community members that act as mentors and just, you know, fans of kids in their development.
3: We're on the field with soccer in the streets. 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
6: Live from NPR News, I'm Lakshmi Singh. Hezbollah is welcoming a preliminary agreement designed to end the war the U.S. and Israel initiated with Iran in late February, as well as Israel's military operations in southern Lebanon. Hezbollah is mainly based in Lebanon and is a proxy of Iran. Here's NPR's Jane Arraf.
7: Hezbollah said it viewed the agreement as a prelude to the complete withdrawal of Israeli forces and the return of displaced residents to their homes, particularly in border villages. But it also cautioned displaced Lebanese to wait before trying to return home in case Israel continued to launch attacks. Israel's defense minister said Monday that despite the agreement, Israel will not withdraw forces from southern Lebanon. More than 1.2 million people have been displaced by fighting in Lebanon, many of them unable to find shelter. In some parts of southern Lebanon, residents began going back after the ceasefire was announced. Jane Arraf, NPR News, Beirut.
6: The preliminary deal includes a halt to at least the U.S. naval blockade in the Strait of Hormuz. The blockade severely disrupted oil shipments, led to price surges in the United States and gasoline prices. But now we see, according to AAA, that the national average for a gallon of regular gas is down to just over $4. In World Cup competition today, Iran makes its 2026 debut in a match against New Zealand in Los Angeles, and the appearance by the Iranian team is getting a lot of attention. Steve Futterman reports.
8: The team arrived here yesterday from its training base in Tijuana, Mexico. There was tight security as the players and coaches boarded a bus to take them to their hotel. At a news conference, the Iranian coach, Amir Ghalanoui, through a FIFA interpreter, tried to play down any suggestion that the match has political overtones.
9: I would like to let you know that we are here to play football, and we are here to represent the respectful people of Iran.
8: LA has the largest population of Iranian descent outside of Iran itself. Many are against the team taking part in the World Cup, claiming the players are being used as a propaganda tool by the Iranian Islamic regime. For NPR News, I'm Steve Futterman in Los Angeles.
6: The United Kingdom is banning minors under the age of 16 from accessing social media. Here's Prime Minister Keir Starmer.
10: I do not accept, and I will never accept, that you can't be both pro-tech and AI and at the same time say we must protect our children. In fact, when I look at the brilliance of the innovators in AI and tech, I know very well that it is possible to do both.
6: Australia was the first country to pass such restrictions as a public voice more concerns about mental or physical harms linked to online access. It's NPR. A new survey shows more than half of parents of 18 to 25-year-olds say they track their kids using smartphone apps. NPR's Allison Aubrey says parents report doing so out of safety concerns.
11: Researchers at the University of Michigan surveyed about 1,500 parents of young adults and found 52% track their adult kids' location. Sarah Clark, who co-directs the survey, says parents of 18 to 20-year-olds were more likely to track compared to those who had kids 21 to 25. She said many parents say they want to know their child's whereabouts to make sure they're safe.
12: The majority of time it is location tracking is always on.
11: About 25% of parents say tracking may lead to anxiety more than reassurance, and experts say tracking can be a good way to stay in communication, but it should not be used as a way to micromanage an adult child's life. Allison Aubrey, NPR News.
6: A network of charitable foundations is urging members to amplify their positive contributions to American life. It's part of a campaign observing the country's 250th anniversary in an atmosphere of political division and public anxiety about the state of government. The advocacy group, the Council on Foundations, believes most Americans don't recognize their reliance on the charitable sector. Kathleen Enright is a CEO, saying that perception gap allows for popular notions of philanthropy as merely a game for the ultra-wealthy to fund partisan projects and, adding, commit fraud, allegedly. She emphasizes that most donors have just a little bit more than they need and therefore want to give back. It's NPR.
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3: From WABE in Atlanta, this is Closer Look. I'm Rose Scott. Coming up on today's program, the moment is fitting as Atlanta gets ready to host FIFA World Cup matches. And so a local youth sports organization is connecting its mission.
4: We know the importance of this game is not just about getting on the field and kicking a ball. It's about coaches. It's about community members that act as mentors and just, you know, fans of kids in their development.
3: We're on the field with soccer in the streets. Plus...

0: Nearly 60 years after his death, we head to Macon, Georgia for the legacy of Otis Redding that's inspiring a new generation of artists.
1: When you listen to Otis Redding's songs, some of it creates that power to young people as well as old to me.
0: That's all ahead, but first, a check of this news. Fans will surely want to capture all the sights and sounds of the FIFA World Cup matches that are taking place. But there are some restrictions when it comes to the use of drones. Atlanta's FBI office says it is confiscating drones illegally flying around Centennial Olympic Park during the FanFest activities for the start of the World Cup. We'll hear more from WABE's Lily Oppenheimer.
2: As fans turned up across Metro Atlanta to watch the first match projected live from Mexico City, so did those looking to capture footage from their drones. The FBI says it confiscated at least three at Centennial Olympic Park, which is now one of several temporary flight-restricted areas. There are also new restrictions in other parts of downtown and in the Buckhead area that surrounds Lenox Square. The FBI's Marlo Graham says those wanting to fly their drones need to check those restrictions on the Federal Aviation Administration website.
3: Violations can result in criminal fines up to $100,000, 1 year in prison, and seizure of your drone.
2: Most of the new temporary flight restrictions across Atlanta end July 21st. Lily Oppenheimer, WABE News.
0: And from the air to the ground, MARTA says it'll take more time for its new trains to enter passenger service. This was the message from Interim General Manager and CEO Jonathan Hunt to MARTA's board last week.
4: It has been demonstrated that the new trains work. However, we must submit detailed reports concerning the same. We've submitted some, but not all of the reports. And until all of the reports are submitted and have been approved by GDOT, we'll not put the trains into revenue service. MARTA and Stadler will complete that process in the next several weeks, and then GDOT will be reviewing everything.
0: Hunt added that Georgia Department of Transit officials have ridden the new trains. The trains made by Swiss manufacturer Stadler were supposed to enter passenger service last week. The Atlanta-based Centers for Disease Control and Prevention say the risk from New World screwworm remains low for the general public. As WABE's Jess Mado reports, that's after the pest, once eradicated by the U.S., was detected in Texas and New Mexico.
5: The CDC is working with other health and agriculture agencies to prevent spread of the New World screwworm. Experts have so far identified it among cattle in Texas and more recently in a dog in New Mexico. Larvae can feed on living flesh. And while infestation is a serious danger to animals, officials say human cases are rare. No Georgia cases have been found. Still, the CDC advises anyone in affected areas to take precautions, keep open wounds clean and covered, and wear long-sleeve shirts and pants outside. Anyone suspecting a case of New World screwworm should contact their state or county health department immediately. Jess Mador, WABE News.
0: Energy costs have gone up for many Georgians. Efficiency measures like installing better insulation can save people on their energy bills. But the upfront cost can be steep, meaning landlords often don't want to spend in order to save their tenants' money. WABE's Marlon Hyde reports on a federally funded program that helps tackle the problem.
6: Inside the recently completed Legacy at Walton Crossing in Norcross, crisp, cold air blows from the air conditioning system. A rebate program through the Georgia Environmental Finance Authority helped cover the cost of the HVAC, plus energy-efficient stoves and insulation in the multifamily and senior living project.
7: We're meeting two needs in the community.
6: Corbin Adams, the CFO of Walton Communities, says these efficiency measures should lower residents' energy bills.
7: We're providing affordable housing, safe and affordable housing, plus at a reduced cost, and through the energy savings that we're having, definitely plays a big part in that. So it's kind of a win-win for the community.
6: The apartment complex received over $600,000 towards upgrades through one of the two rebate programs offered by the state. Christopher Anderson is with the Georgia Environmental Finance Authority. He says the rebate programs will remain open despite federal changes.
8: There are some minor changes that are going to come to the program due to changes reflective of the new administration, but we're working through those currently. We don't expect any major impacts to it.
6: Officials say the programs have served over 2,600 Georgia households, saving each an average of $1,500 a year on energy costs. Marlon Hyde, WAB News.
0: Atlanta's Policing Alternatives and Diversion Initiative is still not accepting clients at an underutilized center designed to help people facing jail time get their basic needs met. WABE's Shemaine Cruz has more.
9: For the past 3 months, PAD has been absent from the Center for Diversion and Services, refusing to sign a contract renewal with a slew of changes that it says guts its operations. PAD is still responding to the city's 311 calls for non-emergency issues, which are separate from the diversion center. But without a contract in place there, Executive Director Moki Macias told the Justice Policy Board at its quarterly meeting on Thursday that her case managers now face possible layoffs.
10: Because it feels like this impasse, unfortunately, hasn't actually been addressed.
9: During the meeting, the board voted for the center to accept all law enforcement-initiated diversions, regardless of who is dropping them off. But Macias is concerned that language could just be tacked on to the version of the contract they already declined.
10: If the original scope were signed, we would be back in the diversion center within 24 hours.
9: Macias says the contract includes changes made by Grady Hospital, the center's operator, that limit how long case managers can work with clients and the sizes of their caseloads, defeating the purpose of the center. Shemaine Cruz, WABE News.
0: And finally, some Atlanta residents and nonprofits are urging Atlanta's city council not to reduce the Parks Department budget this year. WABE's Marissa Mecki has that story.
2: In its fiscal year 2027 spending plan, the city of Atlanta is considering reducing the Parks Department budget by 5%. That's $2.7 million. Park advocates say the city has made big strides expanding green spaces, but this cut will hamper the city's ability to maintain current parks and conserve spaces in the future as development booms in the city.
11: The current proposal reflects a choice about what to protect and what to cut. You can make a different choice.
2: That's Michael Halicki with nonprofit Park Pride at a public hearing on the budget.
11: Decades of underinvestment cannot be reversed in a few years, and this cut will weaken the city's ability to meet growing maintenance needs in FY 2027.
2: Halicki and others also said the budget cut sets a, quote, dangerous precedent of using revenue from other funds to fill gaps in the general fund. But Atlanta's Deputy Chief Financial Officer Yolanda Carr says that the overall park budget is holding steady. Even though the amount from the general fund is decreasing, she says the Parks Department still gets money from other revenue sources.
12: We just wanted to highlight for the public that we're not cutting. This is merely a reallocation of the budget for parks.
2: But a few council members critiqued that accounting. Councilman Alex Juan said the graphics presented misrepresented the funds allocated to parks.
13: It misleads the public into thinking that the city has been putting all this additional money in year over year when we're really just grabbing from previous years.
2: The conversation isn't over. The council requested information on what money included in the parks budget is from previous years and if that money is already planned to be spent on projects. The city council has until June 30th to pass the budget. Marissa Mecki, WABE News.
0: And this is Closer Look. We're back in a moment.

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5: And Closer Look continues from WABE in Atlanta. I'm Rose Scott. Well, it's here, and it's a big moment in Atlanta sports history. It is day one as the city begins hosting 8 FIFA World Cup matches. And of course, as we all know, soccer is considered the most popular global sport. It's hard to argue against that. And while it's a sport that can be enjoyed by all, and especially youth, a new report from the Aspen Institute reveals, quote, young people turn to soccer for connection, joy, and belonging. Yet costs, infrastructure shortages, and systemic inequities restrict access at scale. In fact, those who can benefit the most from play are often those who face the most significant barriers. Close quote. And this is where the mission of Soccer in the Streets comes in. We've profiled the organization before, and recently, ahead of today's first FIFA match, we spent time with Executive Director Kasim Ladipo. And where did we meet? Of course, on a mini pitch in downtown East Point. I want to go back, Kasim, to maybe Kasim at 10 or 12, that soccer player. Did he have the skills? Was he good?
6: I was dynamite.
5: You know everybody says that, right?
6: Yeah, absolutely. And I was confident in my skills. But actually, you have to go all the way back to when I was 5 or 6, playing in Southwest Atlanta at the Young YMCA and having a chance to get exposed to the game at an early age. And I wasn't that good at 5 or 6, but by 10 or 12, I had a few skills.
5: You said something that's so important, exposure at an early age. That is so key when we talk about this sport, which is a global phenomenon when it comes to people loving this sport. And the United States is, obviously, we've always had soccer, but in terms of the popularity and kids learning to play, regardless of income or culture or heritage, starting so young, the U.S. is still behind in that regard.
6: Yeah, it is. And I can only say that, you know, it's exciting to see that we're making progress. I mean, we're not where they are in other parts of the world, but it all starts with access. And, you know, I was growing up at a time where, you know, it wasn't that popular to play soccer, but I had a Nigerian father, so I didn't really have a choice. And so I learned about the importance of the game first and foremost through him. Played soccer with a small group of kids who typically, like a lot of kids, their parents get them exposed to different sports. But when it came to a time where, okay, I showed a little bit of skill, I had to jump in a car and travel from Southwest Atlanta to Dunwoody, which seems like 2 worlds apart from each other. But my parents had financial resources, had the ability to drive across town, so geography wasn't going to stop us. And, you know, that was really important because I had

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1: And fans of kids in their development. What has been really exciting is we've been able to really elevate the station soccer initiative on the global scene because people now see the value of bringing a field to a community and what it can do to improve communities. And so that's really been exciting. And now we get to have the most popular tournament in the world in our city, and we can elevate again something innovative that Atlanta is doing that everyone needs to pay attention to.
2: We're going to talk about that in a moment, but I want to just go back to, if you can recall a time where you saw firsthand, you experienced a little one being introduced to the game for the first time, and then through progress, just loving this sport and really being good at it as well. You see that.
1: Absolutely. And I always like to bring up the story of our girls, because many of our girls coming into the sport, they may not have played another sport before. And seeing some of our girls, maybe they're coming from traditional households where girls are supposed to act and behave a certain way. And so they come to the first game or practice and they get knocked over. And their reaction is very different in the beginning of the season than it is the end of the season. You know, they may not want to play anymore. Or they may, you know, shed a tear or two. But by the time they get to the end of the season...
2: I'm sure some of the boys shed a tear too, right?
1: Absolutely. But I will tell you this, it's more powerful to see what that girl is doing at the end of a season. So shedding tears is okay, but to see our girls get up, continue to fight, and guess what? They're not just fighting against girls. You know, sometimes we'll have co-ed programs. They're knocking the boys over too.
2: I love that.
1: Yeah, and that's and that's the power of the game and the power of how we like to cultivate our young people. We use this sport as a way to develop life skills. And if they happen to be great soccer players, that's great. But the story of how our girls demonstrate resilience, demonstrate kind of this desire to be the best athlete they can be, that for us is golden.
2: Do you all have enough mini pitches? Do you have enough areas to meet the demand for these youth that want to be involved?
1: If you had asked me that 10 years ago, I would have said yes. But the growth of the game in Atlanta, largely because of Arthur Blank's leadership with Atlanta United, and now the U.S. National Training Center, the Arthur M. Blank National Training Center being here, has made it clear to us that we just can't meet the demand. And so finding ways to get more pitches built, finding more ways to grow our coach base, because we do look at this as not just about the field, it's about making sure we have quality mentors as coaches working with them. Like, we're going to have to go on overdrive and making sure we have those resources in place. We're only going to get more kids that are going to want to get involved now.
2: Well, that was my next question, because with the World Cup coming and after the World Cup is gone, I imagine you all expect a little bit of an increase in parents and saying, hey, my kid now has this interest in soccer. How can we get involved?
1: It's a great question. So first off, we've got to be able to provide more practices, clinics for the kids who are currently involved, because after the World Cup, you're going to have families that are going to want more. So how do we continue to increase the program for our current kids is priority number one. But to your point, the demand from new kids who want to be a part of the game is something that we're going to have to figure out. And some of it is about maximizing every moment that this field is available, right? So utilizing the space is important. The other is, you know, our soccer is not just about the fields. It's about the coaches, and it's about the communities. And so when we can partner with local parks and recs organizations, you know, a lot of people don't realize this. We're in several schools as well. So when we can actually utilize our school partners to bring soccer to more kids, we want to do that as well. Station soccer is just this really cool concept, right? And you can, I mean, look at where we are. We're sitting here with a mural next to a field right in the heart of downtown East Point. We believe the magic or the secret sauce are our coaches and our referees and the other community stakeholders that really bring

0: the type of energy and vibrancy to the field when we have programming.
1: And Kasim, the locations are strategic for a reason as well. And a lot of your pitches are either somehow adjacent or very near the MARTA train stations.
0: No, absolutely. So Soccer in the Streets has always been about eliminating barriers. And so the first barrier was cost, right? Because, you know, youth sports are costing a lot for kids and it's only getting higher. So we first and foremost say, let's have free access to quality coaching and quality programming. The other piece is geographic barriers. So as I shared in my earlier story, I had to jump in a car and drive from Southwest Atlanta to Sandy Springs. Our kids don't have to do that. And it's not just about having the field in your neighborhood. If by chance it isn't, you're just a MARTA rod away from getting to the next field. And so eliminating the barrier of access from a geographic standpoint is really important to us.
1: And how many pitches are around not only the MARTA stations, but throughout the city?
0: So we have 6 total sites. All but 2 are connected to MARTA stations or on MARTA land. East Point is one of our unique fields where we're actually working in collaboration with the local businesses that support us and the city of East Point. But obviously, as you can see, we're MARTA adjacent with the East Point field. And then our Lindbergh field is similar, where we're on land that's adjacent to the MARTA field, but we also have the collaboration and the partnership with the local businesses and community partners.
1: So here comes a question that I love to ask executive directors and CEOs, because they also have to make sure funding and revenue and all that. So with the funding, partnerships are important. How are you all doing right now in this moment?
0: Well, I mean, to be honest with you, we're doing better. I think one of the things that we've done a good job of recently is really tapping into our corporate partners and really talking to them about the importance of a strategic partnership versus maybe a more kind of ad hoc event or activation. So we've really been fortunate to have a lot of our corporate partners really look at us in the same way that we look at our work, which is, what does it look like for us to collaborate over 5 years? So now it's not just about this upcoming World Cup. We're actually barbelling it with the Women's World Cup, that I'm pretty sure, fingers crossed, that we will have the Women's World Cup here as well in 2031. And so when we're able to kind of reposition the conversation with a lot of our corporate funders, that's really led to some really meaningful relationships. I think the other part is that the foundation community, a lot of the family foundations, public charities, they're really beginning to see youth sports as a key lever for youth development. You know, I used to run a few other nonprofits and academics were always the focus, but now people are beginning to see whole child development has to include some form of play. And soccer right now is the best form of play out there in Atlanta. And so being able to get more family foundations to see us as a key resource for youth development and community development has really led to some really cool partnerships as well.
1: Let's talk about this FIFA World Cup. When you heard the announcement, when you all heard the announcement some years ago, take us to that day.
0: Well, now you're talking to a longtime soccer player. So you know there was nothing but jubilation happening in our house. And I have 2 young boys who play soccer as well. So the whole house was super excited about it. So yeah, I mean, that the feeling for me as a board member before, but then now the executive director of Soccer in the Streets, was, okay, now we got to get to work too. So after the excitement kind of subsides, now it's about how do we maximize the moment. And so we've, in my opinion, done a great job of being forward thinking as an organization. While so many organizations were scrambling to build infrastructure and build credibility in community, we already had it. Now it's about execution. And, you know, when everyone comes into the city, you know, we need to show them that Southern hospitality with our version of football and soccer.
1: Okay, so what will you all, Soccer in the Streets, how will you all be a part of this?
0: For us, the most important thing that we felt we needed to do is to make sure our kids had the exposure to the game on a global level. So we're already exposing them to the cool aspects of getting out on the field, playing the game with their friends. But now we have the benefit of our corporate partners that are actually allowing our kids to attend games, and not just attend them, through the partnership that we have with Common Goal and the nutrition partner of the World Cup, Quaker Oats. We are now going to have 150 of our kids walking out as escorts for every game hosted here in Atlanta.
1: cool is that?
0: Oh, it's amazing. You know, I'm kind of envious of our kids.
1: Well, you know, Kasim, they need somebody to lead the kids, to lead everybody else.
0: So are you pitching yourself as a potential chaperone?
1: I was trying to help you out, but, you know, my team, we are available. Yeah.
0: Well, I'll tell you, the kids come first, so the fact that they're getting that experience is wonderful, but, you know, and then after that is our staff. So our staff also have the benefit of being chaperones, and I'm just going to be the guy watching it on television, just enjoying the fact that our kids get that experience. But when you think about access, that to us is the most important part of the World Cup, is our kids getting the opportunity to see this, you know, up front and personal. And then we also, for some of our partners and kids and staff who can't go, we have activations where we get an opportunity to bring kind of an international flavor to their watch experience. And so we have a partnership with Telemundo where we're going to actually be at the assembly hosting a youth clinic where we'll have this kind of international experience with food and music and culture. We'll also be hosting a tournament at the assembly as well. And that's going to be a great opportunity for us to launch our new adult brand, because, you know, Soccer in the Streets isn't just about the kids. We've been doing adult programming for a long time. We're up to about 6,000 members that opt into our adult app, where they get a chance real time to see where we're hosting adult pickup games, tournaments, and they can at any moment in time walk out of their door and say, hey, I'm going to go down the street and participate in adult programming. And so in a perfect world, once you walk on a pitch for Soccer in the Streets at 5, you're with us for life. And we always have programming to support kind of kids and adults using the game to build connections, to create access, to, you know, obviously generate opportunities.
1: Just like little Kasim now to big Kasim. You're the perfect example for that. So when the World Cup matches have gone and you all have an opportunity to assess all the great things that happen, it might lead to some perhaps new initiatives and partnerships. You've been an executive director for about, what, 18 months now? So what are your top priorities for leading this organization after the World Cup?
0: So as an Atlanta native, for me, it's about making sure that we're able to sustain in perpetuity. And, you know, I know growth and expansion are exciting, but I can never feel comfortable with a program ever closing down in a neighborhood. And if you know Atlanta well, you know that, you know, there are a lot of families, communities out there that have been disappointed because of things that were promised that weren't delivered. And so we don't want to be that type of organization, even if it means we don't grow. So the biggest goal is to sustain what we have. And there's a financial side to that, right? Making sure we're raising the right funds, building out the right operational reserves, building the right kind of organization from a people system standpoint. So that's one. I think the other is continuing to do the work that we're doing, but in a deeper way. You know, soccer has an opportunity to do some powerful things for people. I was with the mayor. We had a big event over at our Eastlake Field. I was with the mayor of Atlanta, and we talked about how soccer doesn't just create great soccer players. Soccer can create the next mayor of Atlanta. It can create the next engineer. It might create the next inventor of a new thing where you could play soccer on Mars, right? It could create the next Rose Scott. And so going deep and more intentional on programming is another one of our goals.
1: Is there an area of the city or in the region here around Atlanta where you would like to see another pitch be constructed so those kids and adults, they can partake in it as well?
0: Oh, definitely. I mean, I would love to continue to look at some of our South Fulton communities where we have, you know, opportunities, you know, whether it's College Park or Hapeville, some of these other areas where on the south side we could use the fields, but also kind of building out our kind of community of coaches in those areas. Definitely on the north side, when we think about places like Buford and Doraville area, these are areas where you're going to have a lot of kids who are super interested in the sport, but maybe not have the infrastructure in place to be able to go out and play organized soccer, play pickup soccer. You know, one of the things we are challenged with is, you know, because our fields are so nice, people want to jump, even if they're not registered, they want to jump the fence and be involved. And we get it, as there's a passion for the sport. And we see that a lot in our northern programs. And so we want to be able to have fields as well as kind of infrastructure to support them as well. So those are probably the areas where I could definitely see us looking at potential fields.
1: I don't know if being the executive director of Soccer in the Streets was on your aspiration card, because the passion is definitely there. But why did you want to do this work?
0: So you're absolutely right. It was not on my card. But there's that funny quote that people say, if you want to make God laugh, tell him your plans. And so soccer has always been in my heart and in my spirit. And over the years, I've always found ways to stay engaged with the sport. So, you know, I ran a consulting practice that focused on strategy and board development and fundraising. But while I was doing that, I always had a connection to soccer in the streets, or I was a coach for my kids. I coached at a popular club in Buckhead, and then I raised money for soccer in the streets before I became a board member. And so soccer has always been a common thread. I didn't plan it, but if someone were to look back at my life, that it probably felt like a natural progression. However I got here, I'm just feel grateful and honored to have this opportunity.
1: And with that, I imagine you have a great eye in assessing skill level, talent. You saw me earlier out here. You saw my footwork. I'm just curious, Kasim. What'd you think?
0: So,
1: and be honest.
0: You want me to be honest?
1: Yes.
0: You know, first off, I love the instincts. You were ready to go to goal, and that was a natural thing for you. And so I would say you got the mind for soccer. And let's just leave it at that.
1: Kasim. As a former basketball player, track and field athlete, that's all you're going to give me.
0: Well, I will leave the rest of the assessment to the new coaches of the NWSL team when they get here. But I'm not stepping on that one.
1: You talked about your kids. Do you see that same love for the sport in them that you had growing up?
0: Yeah, so I do have to give them a shout out. Zeke and Kosi, 14 years old, 11 years old. Both of them are playing competitive soccer. I do see that passion, and I think why I'm so excited about the way I see the passion, it doesn't involve me anymore. It's not impress daddy. You know, it's not about making sure that, you know, they're doing the things that their dad did. It's more about, this is a sport that is having an impact on my life. It's building my friends with the sport. I'm getting better so I can actually build confidence and doing all the things that soccer in the street is meant to teach. It's a passion that's authentic to them.
1: What do you want folks to know? Because, you know, we're global, so I know a lot of global folks are going to listen to this program before they head to Atlanta. What do you want them to know about the Mercedes-Benz Stadium field? Anything unique about it? Does it play to a certain style? And then I got to ask you, Kasim, who you like?
0: Well, I will say I am not an expert in field design, so I don't have much that I can share in that regard. I know this. Arthur Blank considers every detail. And so it would not surprise me if this is going to be the best field to play on. Now, I always got to be biased on two teams, right? The U.S. and Nigeria.
1: I got you.
0: And so Nigeria's not in it. So I'm all in for the U.S. because I do think this is one of the most talented teams they put out there. If I was not a diehard U.S. national team fan, I do think France has a very good chance of adding another trophy to their list.
1: And I think you should know the lead producer for this segment, Daniel Reisel, is all about Brazil. So I hope that he will edit this professionally. As he's smiling, he was shaking his head in disbelief. What about Brazil?
0: So outside of the U.S. and Nigeria, Brazil is, to me, the team that really got me most inspired. So Roberto Carlos was my favorite player. Ronaldo, R9 is what they call him, to not confuse him with Cristiano Ronaldo.
1: Brazil's favorite son.
0: Yeah, absolutely. And Ronaldinho and his amazing skill and talent and flair. That's not the Brazil I see today. I see a lot of talent, right? They're obviously the most talented country when it comes to soccer player development. But the team of 2002 that just mesmerized us. It's one that it's going to be hard for them to catch up to that team again. But who knows? You never know.
1: I think you might have saved the interview. So.
0: Well, I don't know. I mean, hopefully he puts France in there. I don't want anyone to associate, you know, my comments to Brazil winning it all. But I just love the game. So whoever wins is still going to be an enjoyable experience for us.
1: Kasim, thank you so much for inviting us back out here. We were here some years ago. Still love this atmosphere, love the environment. We'll have pictures on our website, but I want listeners to understand this mural right here.
0: Yeah, no, absolutely. So we, again, I can't stress enough how important it is to make these types of initiatives a collaboration. And so, you know, not just the development of the field, but development of the experience that came from a collaboration of the local businesses, Oz Pizza, Joe Baskin's law firm. The mural is on the side of Joel's law building. And it represents everything that we want to make sure is uplifted. Number one, our collaborations, obviously, with Atlanta United and U.S. Soccer. Atlanta United, in particular, led this effort to build these fields with us. And so we're excited about that. If you look at the images, you see images that speak to the diversity of the sport. This is a sport that everyone is welcome. You see we have a highlight. Our girls as well, because we want to make sure people know that a big priority for us is getting more girls to participate in youth sports and specific to soccer. And then if you look at the image and the colors, you see there's a vibrancy to it. It's a great conversation piece. And when people come here, they look at this as a additional enhancement, not just when our youth are playing here, but when our adults are playing here, when we're just having events here. It's just a great kind of backdrop to what we're doing, which is, you know, using the beautiful game to take us to new heights.
1: Kasim, again, thank you so much. World Cup matches are just right around the corner, as they say. How much fun are you going to have as a fan?
0: Well, I'm going to have a lot of fun. And that could be if I'm at a game, at home watching a game, at a watch party, or just, you know, listening to it while I'm kicking the ball around with my kids. I'm going to have a ball.
1: And for more about our visit with Soccer in the Streets, just visit wabe.org/closerlook.

0: Many local and statewide elections in the state were decided back in May, but there's still other races to be determined. Who will be the Republican nomination for Georgia governor? How about the Republican U.S. Senate nominee? And who will emerge for Secretary of State from both parties? Join WABE for live election runoff analysis and reporting after the polls have closed. 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
0: Closer Look continues from WABE in Atlanta. I'm Rose Scott. He was born in Dawson, Georgia. And as Otis Redding grew, so did his voice. Rooted in gospel, rhythm and blues, and soul influences, Redding's voice was known for its power and grit. A singer, songwriter, producer, businessman, and all-around entertainer, Otis Redding has been ranked 8th on Rolling Stone's original list of the 100 greatest singers of all time. That legendary status is quite remarkable for a life that was cut short at the age of 26. Now, nearly 6 decades after his death, Redding's music continues to resonate and across generations. Now, here in Georgia, those between the ages of 5 and 18 are learning more about Redding's legacy through music education programs that cover everything from songwriting and playing an instrument to music production and the business side of the industry. It's all happening at the Otis Redding Center for the Arts in Macon, Georgia. Closer Look producer LaShawn Hudson recently visited the center as it celebrated a special milestone.

0: It seems fitting while driving from Atlanta to Macon, Georgia, that one of Otis Redding's signature songs should be playing. Redding's powerful tenor voice was silenced on December 10, 1967. The tragic plane crash that killed Otis Redding also claimed the lives of four members of his band, the Barclays. The plane had taken off from Cleveland, Ohio, and was supposed to land in Madison, Wisconsin. Otis Redding was 26 years old at the time, and his band members were between the ages of 18 and 19 years old.
1: These are the sounds that echoed throughout the Macon Civic Auditorium when Otis Redding made an appearance. But today the auditorium was quiet as thousands of mourners came to pay their last respects to the man who helped put Macon on the map. Otis Redding loved the town of Macon and the South, but it took his tragic death to see just how much Macon really thought of him.
0: Just 85 miles southeast of Atlanta, in the heart of downtown Macon, Georgia, sits a navy blue and white, 15,000 square feet state-of-the-art building. It's located at the corner of Cotton Avenue and Cherry Street. It's called the Otis Redding Center for the Arts, often referred to as OCRA. The center first opened in March of 2025, and now more than a year later, it continues to welcome visitors, not only from Georgia, but beyond. Nassim Muhammad is the Director of Research and Engagement. To a group of visitors of different ages, he explains how the center was uniquely designed for children with different interests and learning accommodations.
2: When she comes to this side, we call it the side for the little. When she goes to the other side, it's the side for the big. This is the side for age 5 to 11, other side, ages 12 to 18. The cool thing about this room is this is the lounge for the small kids. So we also have places for them to write on the wall. We also have positive messages here for them to look at. Love, dream, and expire. The tables in here are still dry erase. We also have more colors on this side for the kids as well, because certain colors can trigger certain things in you. Happiness, sadness, certain emotions come from colors. Also, we have our vinyl station here. All of these records was given to, or donated to us by Otis Redding III, and this is only a half of what he has. This is not even the surface of what he has. Well, the reason we put the vinyl player here on their side is because we are, everyone in this room comes from a whole different generation. The generations are in this room alone is way spread out. But one thing that we all can agree on is that music has always been music. Whether you think it's good now or bad now, whether you don't like it, but music is music. And we all have grown up in the era with music. Mm-hmm. And the thing about music is, in our generation, we have Spotify, Apple Music, YouTube Music, Tidal, SoundCloud. We have digital. They call it digital streaming platforms, DSP. But from the older generation, there was your vinyls. You had to go to the record store and buy the record. You had to have a vinyl machine to be able to play the record. And vinyl music being played through vinyl is the best form of music that there is, because it's a more raw, a more clear sound that you get, because it's wax. So once you put it on wax and the needle hit and the friction starts, you can't find that crackle anywhere else, mm-hmm. but except for on a vinyl. So we want to instill that in our children at a very young age, from the age of 5, that it doesn't matter how you do music now, there was always someone that made music before you. And that person that made music before you has to do the same thing that you had to do, which was practice. They have to practice, practice, practice, to practice made perfect. And then they end up being a superstar. So just to teach in them from a small age that it doesn't matter where you start on your musical journey, you can always end up being a superstar if you dedicate yourself to your craft.
0: Vibrant, colorful rooms fill the two-story building. Some feature blue and green accent walls decorated with frame posters and interactive screens.
2: The room next to us is called the Zen Room. So how I'm going to do it is, once I explain that room, you all can, like, some can stay here and some can go there. But the Zen Room, or sensory room, is the room that has been fitted for the children who need to relax. So the children that have anxiety, the children that need a moment to take a break from everything that's going on during camp, you might have writer block and it might make you hyperventilate. That room is for them. Also, too, there's no child that we don't take here at the center. So children have ADHD, have autism, no matter where they fall on the spectrum, we take those children here. The whole building is outfitted for anyone that is handicapped as well. So we thought of every single thing you could think of when it comes to having children come into this space. So next door, when you see that room, it's very peaceful. It's much needed, because sometimes when you're doing something that you love to do, you get frustrated with it and you want to quit sometimes. But if you have a space that you can go to and take some solace and some peace, you can reboot yourself, get back on your feet, and then continue to do what you say you love to do. So those are our two rooms. You guys can stay here, and then right next door, you guys can go look at the Zen room. And then once you're done there, I'll take you to the room next door.
0: The center also has an amphitheater, 7 creative labs, and 5 private lesson rooms. There's also the O3 recording studio, named in honor of Redding's son, Otis Redding III, who died in April of 2023. After the tour, I spent time with Redding's widow, Mrs. Zelma Redding. Joining the conversation also was her daughter, Carla Redding Andrews, as well as Sarah Mezenek, an Otis Redding Foundation All-Star. Mrs. Redding is the founder of the Otis Redding Foundation. She says she lives with her husband's voice and it guides her every day.
3: I was 25, he was 26, with 3 kids, and I adopted one. It was just something in my heart I had to do because I loved him so much, and he loved me, and he left so much for me to remember. I got my 3 kids, I got a home, and I'm blessed. So it's not many people that be that blessed and know how to make it work. You know, they'll go so far and say, it's all right. I just ain't gonna worry about it. But he left too much for me to just pass it up. So I work hard and teaching her and teaching my grandson and my family, and we do good.
0: Zelma Redding also adds that his message delivers a timeless message.
3: When you listen to Otis Redding's songs, some of it creates that power to young people as well as old to me.

0: Many of Otis Redding's songs are about love and relationships, and they are classics. In 2024, the Grammy Award-winning singer was honored with a star on the Hollywood Walk of Fame. Carla Redding serves as the vice president and the executive director of the Otis Redding Foundation, says her family wanted to build on her father's legacy by inspiring the next generation through music and community. Before Redding's death, his family says he was investing in young people's future, awarding scholarships to students to continue their education.
1: So, you know, we started with our first Otis Music Camp in 2008 with seven kids at the Georgia Music Hall of Fame. And it was done in conjunction with an anniversary death of my dad. And we knew that we wanted to do a program for young people that promoted music and arts education. So we started, and here we are now, starting with seven kids in 2008. Here we are now with over 800 kids we've served in the year that we've been in this new space.
0: For nearly two decades before the center's permanent home was built, the Redding family partnered with Mercer University and other community organizations to host its summer camps.
1: We were borrowing space from everywhere in this community to have our Mercer University, to Mount DeSales, to St. Joseph's. We would go into the Bibb County school systems. We did St. Joseph's Elementary School. We had to borrow space because we didn't have it. We don't have to do that anymore.
0: In addition to its two signature summer camps, the Musical Creative Hub also offers a variety of programs throughout the year.
1: So Otis Music Camp is 3 weeks.
2: Mm-hmm.
1: It used to be a week.
2: Yeah.
1: And now we've gone to 3 weeks. And Camp Dream, which is for ages 5 to 11, Otis Music Camp is 12 to 18. Camp Dream is 5 to 11, and it's 2 weeks. But we have year-round programming. So we're talking about Level Up program. We're talking Music Makers. We've got about 25 different programs that we do year-round.
0: Sarah, a 17-year-old singer-songwriter who participated in the Otis Redding Music Camp for the past several years, says she found a supportive community there and that the program has helped her shape her confidence as well as shape her artistry.
3: I would like to say that I've been songwriting since, like, maybe six. I've always had a passion for music. I will say that ever since attending OMC, like, maybe 2 years ago, I think, it's really just been, like, my passion. Like, I had liked music before, but now music is my life, and it is what I want to do, and I'm just so inspired by this place and the people in it.
0: Zelma Redding understands the power of investing in youth. As the center marks 1 year, Zelma says none of this would be possible without the help of her family. It's an emotional celebration as Zelma is filled with gratitude and pride with all that her family has accomplished.
2: The 1 year anniversary means an awful lot to me with all the people that have been by our side and the counselors who work with us from day every day. It makes me feel really good. And my daughter, Carla, who works so hard, Justin, my grandson, my son-in-law, my whole family. So this is a wonderful event for me. I'm so happy about it. Thought I'd never see the first day.
0: The center currently operates on an $800,000 yearly budget. The Redding family hopes to expand its impact by welcoming more children into its facilities and programs in the years to come. For a closer look, I'm LaShawn Hudson.

And you can see a slideshow of LaShawn's visit to the Otis Redding Center for the Arts. 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And that is it for this edition of Closer Look. Our producers are LaShawn Hudson, Daniel Reisel. Tiffany Griffith is our supervising producer. Our engineer is Sawyer Vanderwerk. 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I'm Rose Scott.

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3: From WHYY in Philadelphia, this is Fresh Air. I'm Tanya Mosley in Los Angeles. Today, author and historian Eddie Glaude Jr., in his previous books, Begin Again and We Are the Leaders We've Been Looking For, he's been full of hope while also clear-eyed about America's failures. But in his new book, America USA, he writes plainly about his disappointment in a country that he says anniversary after anniversary has refused to see itself fully. And writing about it has allowed him to express his grief and anger.
4: What I was trying to do with this book was kind of write some security underneath my feet, so that I could actually get this rage under control, to get my sadness, my melancholia under control.
3: We talk about America at 2:50, the story the country tells about itself and what it chooses to forget. Plus, book critic Maureen Corrigan's recommendations of summer reads. First,
5: live from NPR News, I'm Lakshmi Singh. President Trump arrives at the G7 summit in France, buoyed by a new preliminary U.S. deal with Iran. After meeting with his host, French President Emmanuel Macron, Trump said the deal set to be signed this week would extend a ceasefire by 60 days in the war and reopen the Strait of Hormuz.
6: The strait is already partially opened. As you know, they're doing a little hunting for a couple of mines that they've already found. But it's essentially ships are starting to go out now. On Friday, it'll be completely opened.
5: However, the Memorandum of Understanding does not resolve several key issues, such as the fate of Iran's nuclear program. Trump says that was the main reason for launching the war and that Iran has fully agreed to not having a nuclear weapon. Iran is demanding an end to international sanctions and wants billions in overseas assets unfrozen. Qatar and Pakistan helped mediate the agreement. NPR's Dia Hadid reports Pakistan's prime minister says his country will facilitate meetings in the run-up to a signing ceremony in Switzerland Friday.
7: The Pakistani prime minister, Shehbaz Sharif, said in a post on X that mediators would facilitate meetings this week. He described them as pre-implementation discussions that are expected to lay foundations for technical talks. The post was a reminder that while the US and Iran have agreed in principle to end their war, there's still multiple disagreements that must be resolved. The war began in late February after the US and Israel struck Iran. Neighboring Pakistan has been leading mediation efforts to try resolve the conflict, tapping into its good relations with both Iran and the US. Dia Hadid, NPR News, Mumbai.
5: Well, with the announcement of an initial agreement, Brent crude prices are down nearly 4%. AAA, which have been watching prices surge since the disruptions in the Strait of Hormuz, now reports national average for a gallon of regular gas is just over $4. A media giant is making major moves to reach more people on streaming. The Fox Corporation is buying Roku in a multi-billion dollar deal. NPR's Kristen Wright has more.
8: Fox's CEO calls it a defining moment for the company. It proposes to buy Roku in a cash and stock deal valued at around $22 billion. The acquisition would bring together Fox's news, sports, and entertainment content with a major streaming platform with a vast audience. Fox would have access to Roku's 100 million households globally and the chance for more advertising dollars in the race to gain streaming audiences. It's a shift from Fox's reliance on traditional cable TV. Fox says its streaming service Tubi will operate separately alongside the Roku channel. The deal could close in the first half of next year. It still needs shareholder and regulatory approvals. Kristen Wright, NPR News.
5: This is NPR. President Trump's name has been removed from the Kennedy Center in Washington, D.C. NPR's Debbie Elliott says Trump's name came down after he lost a court battle.
9: The grounds of the Kennedy Center were quiet Sunday afternoon. Blue striped tarps remained draped over the building's marble facade, where workers had removed the letters spelling Donald J. Trump and in compliance with a court order.
10: They should never have been up in the first place.
9: Teacher Monica Brooks says she wanted to see the center restored to being named solely for President John F. Kennedy.
10: It's a memorial for a dear president that died. You know, it's like putting his name on his grave. You know, it's bizarre.
9: A federal judge ruled only Congress has the authority to change the name. Debbie Elliott, NPR News.
5: The U.S. Supreme Court's declining to hear an appeal from an aide to the 2016 Trump campaign. Carter Page was a target of secret surveillance during the FBI's investigation to allege Russian interference in the U.S. election process. Page had settled with the U.S. for $1.25 million, but wanted to continue a lawsuit against former U.S. officials, including then FBI Director James Comey. A rare first edition copy of Wuthering Heights is up for auction at the end of June for the first time since 1908. Christie's Auction House says this one is in the publisher's original cloth binding. It is expected to fetch anywhere from $400,000 to £600,000 or $800,000. This is NPR News.
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3: This is Fresh Air. I'm Tanya Mosley, and my guest today is Eddie Glaude Jr. He's a professor at Princeton and a familiar voice on the country's hardest conversations about race and democracy. He's the author of Begin Again, Lessons from the Late James Baldwin, and We Are the Leaders We've Been Looking For. Those books look clearly at this country's failures, but still held onto something hopeful. But his latest book set sentimentality aside. It's called America USA, How Race Shadows the Nation's Anniversaries. In it, Glaude takes us to the country's big birthdays, 1876, 1926, 1976, and now the 250th, and shows us the same ritual each time. The nation throws itself a party and quietly edits out the parts of the story it cannot bear to face. He goes back to 1876, the centennial, with Frederick Douglass watching the promise of emancipation come undone. And he argues that what happened then is happening again now. It's a book written in grief and rage, and underneath both, a stubborn kind of love of country. We spoke earlier this month in Seattle on stage at the Cascade PBS Ideas Festival, a day-long gathering of journalists and thinkers hosted by Seattle's public media station. Here's our conversation.
12: Thank you, Mr. Keith. I am so honored to be in conversation with you for so many reasons. I've had the pleasure of talking with you many times, our first time, though, in person with each other. And I think a great way to start is to actually have you read a passage from the book. Let's start with the very first page.
13: Sure. But before I start reading, I want to just say how honored I am to be in conversation with you, to have an opportunity to talk about this book in this moment with you is so meaningful to me. So here it is. Bitterness at the bottom of the cup. I do not love America, and never have, especially now. It seems to me misplaced or dangerous to love something so abstract and so morally dubious. Love is most often felt and experienced close to the ground, in the life lived in a particular place and time and in memories that take up residence in the heart. I suspect love of country is shorthand for the heartfelt relationships and experiences that make us who we are. Things that happen in the place we call home, no matter how complicated that place may be. James Baldwin was right. Whoever's part of whatever civilization helplessly loves some aspects of it and some of the people in it. And I suppose that is why, in part, we are willing to risk our lives in defense of this place and of what it might become. But in America, those feelings and experiences have always been stained by the ugliness of what white people believe about color. That somehow or in some inscrutable way, the color of one's skin determines your value. You end up spending much of your life trying to prove to others and to yourself, not because you are obsessed with white people, but because you want to live, that you are not a N-word. Some Americans may believe that this view is a relic of a past that we have long left behind. After all, they might say, we elected a black president and vice president. Look how far we've come. Stop complaining, I hear them say. You teach at Princeton University. You are not a victim. But I speak from the experience of a life lived in this country, and I trust what I know, what I've seen, and what now sits in the pit of my stomach.
12: When did that sentence, "I do not love America," become true to you? When did you consciously realize that that was a truth for you?
13: I had written some version of the introduction, and it didn't land. I thought I was holding something back. And so, you know, writing is mostly about revision. And so I returned to that first paragraph, and suddenly this sentence just came on the page. And I got up and I started walking around my study. And I was afraid of what this would mean if I left it there. And then almost as if, you know, something inside of my head just simply said, but this is what you have to say. You have to begin here. And then you can explain it. So I left it there. And I decided, you know, in this time, you have to be courageous and vulnerable and daring. And I couldn't.
12: And truthful.
13: Yeah, exactly.
12: One of the things that struck me from the very beginning of this book was that I realized I wasn't reading from the same man who wrote Begin Again. Because in Begin Again, which is a previous book of yours, you use James Baldwin's work to kind of beat back despair. And in this book in particular, I felt that optimism of a truth teller, of a freedom fighter, it was gone.
13: Yeah, yeah.
12: Am I right in that feeling? In the same way that Langston Hughes we felt in his later writings and in James Baldwin.
13: Yeah, so in so many ways, I'm arguing with Jimmy. In Notes of a Native Son, Baldwin says, you know, I love my country more than anything. And it's with because of that love, I reserve the right to criticize it relentlessly, to paraphrase him. I never began there. I didn't begin there. Maybe it's because I'm from Mississippi. You know?
12: Mm-hmm.
13: But I'm rageful. There are moments when I'm battling depression. Because the country has done this again. At the end of Begin Again, I said, well, you know, we have to make a choice, right? Will we do this or that? And we have a choice to put this moment behind us. And look what we did. And now people have to raise their children in the midst of this. They've gutted the Voting Rights Act. They're redrawing districts. We're in the midst of what could very well be described as a second redemption, a second lost cause. And, you know, the last sentence of the book speaks that emotion. And so what I was trying to do with this book was kind of write some security underneath my feet, mm-hmm. right, so that I could actually get this rage under control, to get my sadness, my melancholia under control.
12: Why anniversaries is a way to look at this country's relationship with race? You could have chosen court cases. You could have chosen lots of different ways. What is it about our nation's anniversaries that allow us to see the problem so clearly?
13: So at each of these moments, the country has to tell a story about itself. It has to tell a story about its founding. And so here we are in the 250th, and look at the kinds of the contours of the story. Just don't look at the UFC arena. Or the Great American Fair, mm-hmm. or the Garden of Statues of Heroes. But they're going to tell a story. It's going to be a particular story. We're the greatest nation in the history of the world. It's going to be a story about the, you know, the saintliness of our of the founders, a story about the sacredness of this grand experiment. And each of these anniversaries, the nation has to tell a story about itself, about its founding. And in each of these moments, Tanya, the country is struggling and grappling with its contradiction. In each of these moments, the divided soul of the nation is in full view. Right? Du Bois in 1903 wrote The Souls of Black Folk. And in The Souls of Black Folk, he says that black folk see themselves through the eyes of those who despise them. This is what he called double consciousness. But I believe that double consciousness is actually a consequence of the double consciousness of the nation. That America imagines itself at once as a beacon of freedom and as a white republic. And to hold those two things together with, you can't really, without contradiction. Mm-hmm. And it deposits a kind of madness at the heart of the country. And we see it evidenced every single milestone anniversary, 1876, 1926, 1976, and by God, 250 years later, 2026.
12: If you're just joining us, we're listening to the conversation I had on stage with Eddie Glaude Jr. at the Cascade PBS Ideas Festival in Seattle. Glaude's new book is America USA, How Race Shadows the Nation's Anniversaries. More of our conversation after a break. 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
12: This is Fresh Air. Let's get back to my conversation with Eddie Glaude Jr., recorded at the Cascade PBS Ideas Festival in Seattle. Glaude is the James S. McDonald Distinguished University Professor of African American Studies at Princeton University. His new book is America USA, How Race Shadows the Nation's Anniversaries. I want to talk with you in particular about two moments. 1926, 1976, but I'm very curious about the title, America, USA. Why both of those in the title?
13: Yeah, you know, usually it's not a comma, it's a hyphen.
12: Yes.
13: The Italian American, the Irish American, you know, the Black African American, the hyphen gives us a sense of the kind of, the idea of America best represented by Ellis Island, yes? Hmm? We need to remind the Trump administration about Ellis Island, right? But the comma signals a break, mm-hmm. not connection. Mm-hmm. And so America, USA actually reflects the divided soul of the country. And so part of what I'm doing is signifying on these attempts to tell the story of America and trying to capture in the title, by way of the comma, the divided soul. The double consciousness that haunts this place.
12: And you're talking about the anniversaries and all of the pomp and circumstance. As I'm reading your book, don't laugh at this, but that song, God Bless the USA, Proud to Be an American,
14: because at least I know I'm free. And as I'm reading the words in your book, for the first time, those words, at least I know I'm free, kept coming back up for me. And I wonder, what's your relationship to patriotism overall and to that idea of us holding such reverence and such pride in this myth and this idea of a freedom being something that could be bestowed upon us?
13: Yeah. Patriotism. You know, the first sentence, what it's trying to do is hold off idolatry. The idolatry of the state, right? Something so morally dubious and so abstract, right? And sometimes, and I'll say this, and I wonder what you think about this, but sometimes patriotism to my ear sounds like a rebel yell.
14: Say more.
13: Those people who embrace the flag, who wrap themselves up in the piety of the country, are often more than not folk who think I should be in my place. Folk who are behind the assault on voting rights, folk who want to deny the specificity of the experience that shape how I see this place. So usually when I hear a robust, visceral embrace of love of country, you know, my head goes on a swivel. Mm-hmm, mm-hmm. Who's saying it and for what ends and for what purposes, you see? We've always served as a kind of counter to the myth, to the illusion that this place is a beacon of freedom.
14: Us meaning black folks.
13: Yes, mm-hmm. Yes. John, just think about John Adams. This is an apocryphal story, but John Adams supposedly said to King George, we will not be

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1: Freedom over and against a country that embraces the idea of freedom but doesn't quite live it in practice.
2: I want to spend some real time on two of the anniversaries that sit on top of each other. So 1876 and 1976. So 1876 is where you note that racial justice starts to get treated as philanthropy.
1: Yeah.
2: It's a gift that white people can extend and also withdraw rather than something that is owed. Can you talk more about that and why this reframe of understanding this is so important as we read through your book and your ideas?
1: Yeah, well, I'm trying to figure out this cycle. Why is it that we're always returning to this? What's going on? And one of the ways I've resolved it is that, or I haven't resolved the cycle of the way in which I describe it, is, okay, if America imagines itself as a beacon of freedom and as a white republic, and if you can't hold those things without contradiction, how do you finesse it? Well, you finesse it by assuming that white people possess freedom to give and to take away. Oh, let me be clear now before people get uncomfortable. When I say white people, I'm talking at a certain level of generality. This is my reading of James Baldwin. Baldwin will say, I happen to love, and I say this, I happen to love a lot of people who happen to be white, and then they're white people. The point is that we all bear the burden of racialization. We're all socialized in this way in which these categories matter to how we see ourselves and understand ourselves, right? So those people believe that they possess freedom to give and to take away. And so what we see is anti-slavery movement, right? Folk are fighting against slavery, and they are arguing that this contradicts their commitment to principles of equality and liberty and democracy and the like. And then once the Civil War amendments are passed, particularly the one that ends slavery, the 13th Amendment, what do we get? This debate about whether or not these folk can bear the burden and responsibility of citizenship. So you see folk who were once, right, anti-slavery suddenly become, right, folk who are arguing against extending citizenship to black folk. So 1876 is this moment. Frederick Douglass is grappling with this. He's an example of these freedom snatchers, these people who believe that they can give freedom and to take away. He was born in slavery. He escaped. He witnessed Lincoln signed the Emancipation Proclamation, the ratification of the 13th, 14th, and 15th Amendments, and he lived long enough to see Jim Crow. Mm-hmm. He called these folk the apostles of forgetfulness. Mm-hmm. Right? Mm-hmm. And then he would say, and he said in 1875, I don't want your alms, I want justice. Mm. He's skeptical of people who want to do something for us as opposed to with us. Huh? And so 1876 is this extraordinary moment, Tanya, when the country engages for the first time after the carnage of the Civil War in a national remembrance of its founding, and it engages in this horrific act at scale of disremembering. Mm-hmm. Frederick Douglass was actually invited to be on the dais with President Grant. He's trying to get in. This is in Philadelphia, not in Philadelphia, Mississippi, but Philadelphia, Pennsylvania.
2: Yes.
1: He's trying to get in. He shows the Philadelphia police officer his ticket, which puts him on the dais. The officer says there's no way an N-word should be on the dais with President Grant. He would not allow him in. If it wasn't for a senator who sees him, Senator Conklin, I believe, who sees him and then escorts him in, Frederick Douglass would not have been able to even enter the exposition. Then they sit him on the stage, the most famous orator in the United States at the time. They sit him on the stage and he cannot say a word. He's just there, silent. Mm. Silent. So there's this disremembering that's happening as the country barrels towards the end of the 19th century, with the violence of these coups that are taking place, political coups that are taking place in Mississippi and Alabama and Georgia, against the backdrop of the

0: war that will leave over 53,000 black people dead by the end of the 19th century, the country tells itself a story about the grandness of the American project. My, my, my.
1: My guest is Princeton professor Eddie Glaude Jr. To accompany his new book, Glaude worked with classical composer Joel Thompson to create music to capture what Glaude sees as the spirit of the nation. Here's pianist Leah Claiborne performing the piece called Anne Blue.

was Leah Claiborne performing "And Blue." More of our conversation with scholar Eddie Glaude Jr. after a break. I'm Tanya Mosley, and this is Fresh Air.

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5: This is Fresh Air. I'm Tanya Mosley. Let's get back to my conversation with scholar Eddie Glaut Jr., professor at Princeton University, and a familiar voice on the country's hardest conversations about race and democracy. His latest book, America USA, takes us through the country's big birthdays from the centennial in 1876 to now, 2026, as we approach the 250th, revealing how the ritual is the same each time. The nation throws itself a party and quietly edits out the parts of the story it cannot bear to face. It's a book written in grief and rage, and underneath both, a stubborn kind of love of country. Glaut is also the author of several other books, including Begin Again and We Are the Leaders We've Been Looking For. We spoke earlier this month in Seattle on stage at the Cascade PBS Ideas Festival, a day-long gathering of journalists and thinkers hosted by Seattle's public media station.
6: I'm thinking about 2020, when we all seem to be coming to this same realization in the same way that we found during Reconstruction, where, oh, we understand the ills, we want to right the wrongs, and the white allies are in our corner, and they believe us, and they're speaking truth to power as well. And then something happens, like the idea of it being a philanthropic effort, this idea that you can put it on the shelf and then you can take it off the shelf when it comes to racial equality.
7: Yeah, yeah. Sentimentality. Mm-hmm. At the heart of this idea that certain people think that they possess freedom to give and to take away is the cycle of sentimentality and rage. You cry your crocodile tears. I remember writing this passage, trying to figure it out. Just 5 years ago, 6 years ago, we were in the midst of a racial reckoning. I was crying on national television about George Floyd and the like. And in the blink of an eye, we're here. In the blink of an eye. And the only thing I could conclude is that people were lying. You weren't telling the truth. Or you didn't have anywhere else to land. And you just returned to the status quo. And so I was trying to describe it in a way, drawing on Baldwin's notion of sentimentality and Oscar Wilde and others, right? That sentimentality is really just, you know, about your own individual feelings. Baldwin says it's the mask of cruelty, right? You cry your crocodile tears for us. Oh, we want to do this for you. We're going to make sure absolve ourselves of our sins by actually engaging in this effort. We're going to tell the truth about what we've done. And then when the people who bear the brunt of what we've done continue to ask for justice, then the question becomes, what else do you want? We've given you enough. overreach. How much more are you going to ask? And as soon as you hear those questions, we're on the cusp of the backlash, the rage. And here we are, because sentimentality carries with it rage. Uncle Tom, you know who's the flip side of Uncle Tom? Nat Turner.
6: Yes.
7: Same side of the same coin in our imaginations.
6: Yes.
7: I'm thinking we're being too hard. Y'all all right? You sure? I'm just checking
6: on. This is Seattle, okay?
7: Okay, I'm just checking
6: on. We can go there. We can go there with Seattleites.
7: I'm just checking on them. Yeah.
6: I want to go back to Frederick Douglass, though. 1876. It's the centennial, as you said. It's the nation's 100th birthday. He is turned away initially. Yeah. And he is the most famous black man in America at the time. He's watching it all collapse around him. Take me in particular, though, to July 5th.
7: Yeah.
6: 1875. What was he contending with as he's preparing to speak?
7: Yeah. And, you know, usually we talk about July 5th, 1852, when he delivers that famous July 5th address in Corinthian Hall in Rochester, New York. But in 1875, the old man has to figure out what he's going to say to the country, what he's going to say to these people in Metropolitan Church. And he knew exactly what was going to happen come 1876. They would tell the story of the grandness of the American project. And it so mirrors our day. Mm-hmm. But here's that moment. Douglass says, and I always get choked up when I say it, "We gained our freedom through the falling out of white men. Now we must brace ourselves," I'm paraphrasing, "for what will happen now that they've reconciled." What we must brace ourselves for what's to come.
6: Yes.
7: And it's a powerful speech, so much so that I try to pull it forward. By the time I get to 2025,
6: yes,
7: and I'm trying to write to the 2026 celebration. Yeah.
6: Yes. I was surprised to know that you went to school in Philadelphia, but you had never really taken tours of all of the landmarks. But you decide to take a tour of Independence Hall. What was it, like 2024? Mm-hmm. So not that long ago. And you're on this tour and you're hearing this tour guide tell a story. And what's interesting about that time period is there was a lot of effort that went into making it diverse to kind of show a more perfect union. And you're noticing something very specific as you're going through this tour. What did you find?
7: Well, it's a storybook version of America, right?
6: Yes.
7: And he's taking us through the Congress Hall, right? And I've never been a tourist. I go overseas and I stay in my hotel and read books. My wife hates it. So I'm in Philly. I never go to the Liberty Bell or any of that stuff. But here I wanted to return to it. And he's telling the story. And he looks like he's cosplaying a kind of drill sergeant. He has his, you know, force outfit on. And he's walking us through the House and then the Senate. And he's telling us these stories. And finally he talks about the conflict between, that they weren't divided according to party, but region and whatnot. And said the biggest conflict is that they came from the South and the North. And I was like, okay, here we go. We're going to start talking about slavery now.
6: Yes.
7: Got it. And then he says, they didn't know how to shake hands. That was the example of the conflict.
6: That was the conflict.
7: Between the congresspersons, that they didn't, one would bow and one would. And I was like, that's it. We're not going to. And then I just saw ghosts. I saw ghosts all around Congress Hall. Mm-hmm. You know, pursed lip ghosts, right? Mm-hmm. But it was an example for me, a startling example of the storybook version of the country. Because in that very building, Congress decided by only one person voted, decided to maintain the fugitive slave law.
6: Yes.
7: And Moses Gordon's story is located right in that moment.
6: Talk a little bit about Moses Gordon.
7: Moses Gordon was, you see how good she is? Moses Gordon was enslaved and manumitted in 1776, just 3 months after the signing of the Declaration of Independence, in North Carolina. His slave master was Caleb Trueblood, a Quaker. And for 2 years, Moses Gordon lived as a free man. But the colony, or the, you know, South North Carolina had passed a statute saying that you could not manumit your slaves unless for a meritorious service, unless they fought in the Revolutionary War. So Moses Gordon was captured 2 years later and sold back into slavery. Mm. And he freedom dreamed. And then he escaped. And he escaped to Philadelphia. And for 10 years, he lived as a free man. But because of the Fugitive Slave Clause in the Constitution and the Fugitive Slave Act of 1793, Moses Gordon was a thief because he stole himself. Mm-hmm. He belonged to the man to whom he was sold, Brigadier General William Skinner. Mm-hmm. And 10 years later, he was captured, mm-hmm. put in shackles, and was to be sent back to North Carolina. In the papers of John Parrish, a Quaker abolitionist at Haverford College, are the manumission papers of Moses Gordon. And on the back, John Parrish wrote, "Instead of returning to slavery, Moses Gordon committed suicide." Mm-hmm. And that becomes a story of freedom snatching. Mm-hmm. He was freed, enslaved, escaped, captured, death. Mm-hmm. And it becomes a through line.
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8: 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How about the Republican U.S. Senate nominee? And who will emerge for Secretary of State from both parties? 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
5: This is Fresh Air. Let's get back to my conversation with Eddie Glaude Jr., recorded at the Cascade PBS Ideas Festival. Glaude is the James S. McDonald Distinguished University Professor of African American Studies at Princeton University. His new book is America, USA, How Race Shadows the Nation's Anniversaries.
6: I want to take us now to 1976, because this is a time period where you and I are alive, we're coming of age. How old were you in 1976?
7: Eight.
6: You were 8 years old. Yeah. It's the bicentennial. And the question has shifted by then. This is the apex of white flight, the thick of desegregation fights. Yeah. And it's the first time, as you write in your book, that the nation is forced to kind of acknowledge black history. But the question isn't whether black freedom should be retracted. It's whether we should participate at all in the bicentennial. Yeah. Can you talk briefly about that?
7: Sure. You know, it's just, I remember as, well, I have a photo. I have a vague memory of me being in red, white, and blue pants. Mm-hmm. How kitschy the 76th bicentennial celebration was, you know, from red, white, and blue whoopee cushions to a range of things. But this is a celebration really of white ethnics in 1976. Remember 1926, there is this real intense debate around immigration.
6: And this is such an interesting point in history, because this is where immigrants have the ability to become white. Yes. They have a choice to make.
7: Yes.
6: And as Black people, we sit very squarely in that, because we're representative of what?
7: The journey of the country itself.
6: Yes.
7: Right? But, you know, 1926, you know, if you're from Italy, you're from Ireland, you're Jewish, you're from the S-hole countries of Europe, right? The Klan can't stand. Mm-hmm. They are as much against Irish Catholics, Catholicism in particular, as they are against Black people in the 1920s. But by 1976, their children are claiming the revolution as their own.
6: Mm-hmm.
7: Black folk are still arguing. We're in this moment of deep dissensus, Tanya. Mm-hmm. Watergate, Vietnam, Black Power, the Black SDS. There's all of this deep suspicion and skepticism about the country. And so the bicentennial is supposed to be this ritual that's going to bring us together over and against all of this conflict and discord that's defined the decade of the 60s and the early part of the 70s. And is this the first year? Because in 1926 is the first time Negro History Week is celebrated in 1926. 1976, Negro History Week becomes Black History Month. Mm-hmm. President Ford recognizes and acknowledges Negro History Week and then Black History Month. But there's this debate, mm-hmm. because Black folk are still struggling. Ought we to celebrate this? Because what's happening is that instead of disappearing Black history is being absorbed into the story of America to affirm America's inherent goodness.
6: So you write about the Reagan years.
7: Yeah.
6: This is the time period where we start talking about, like, color blindness.
7: Yeah.
6: It's a sorting. It parts Black history to fit into this fairy tale, but we're still kind of off to the side. It's not integrated into the full story.
7: What so makes this moment so crazy? Mm-hmm. Is that they don't even accept the redacted version of our story.
6: Mm-hmm.
7: So Reagan signs MLK holiday into law. Barack Obama becomes the kind of culmination of that, right? Even so much so he can tell the story of the March on Washington in such a way that, you know, affirms the possibility of American life. We lost our way with Black Power, but no, this is what we're doing. The MAGA folk don't even want that to be a part of the story.
6: Mm-hmm.
7: But what we see in this moment is this absorption of Black history as an affirmation of the inherent goodness of the country. So our story is blunted. Mm-hmm. It doesn't provide a critique, right? Instead, right, the country can tell our story and pat itself on the back. Look at you.
6: Mm-hmm.
7: Look at me.
6: Exceptionalism.
7: Look how far we've come.
6: Yep.
7: Look how decent we are,
6: mm-hmm.
7: right?
6: Mm-hmm.
7: And then, in the blink of an eye, we find ourselves here.
6: You call this book an elegy. It's pitched in the note of the blues. But I want to know very quickly why the blues is the right form of the story of America at this 250th anniversary. And I'm going to double this question as well to ask you what you will be doing on July 4th or July 5th.
7: Why the blues and what am I going to be doing? America has to grow up. It can no longer hide in its adolescence. You know, when grown folk act like kids, they're monstrous, more often than not. And so it keeps telling itself this story that affirms its innocence. And what the blues does, the blues, right, takes you to the heart of the problem. B.B. King's, "Nobody loves you but my mother, and she can be jiving too." It offers a tragic sense of the world, right? We don't have to be all angels, right? The devil and the angel is in us. So all we need to do is to look in the mirror. Mm. So we need to grow up. Mm. Because if you don't grow up, you can bomb Iran and then tell somebody else to fix it. Mm. If you don't grow up, you can do all of this evil in these detention centers, in these black sites, and not hold anybody responsible, right? You can become complicit with evil because you are by definition innocent. So the country has to sing the blues. And you know what? We've deposited it there since we got here.
6: That's the thing you talk about too, is like, we aren't just a part of history, American history. We are interwoven into the very meaning of what this country is.
7: It's on our tongue. It's in our food. We have your country. No. We, in the fullness of our diversity, make this place swing. So on July 4th and July 5th, we need to show the full diversity of America and claim the country as our own.
6: Eddie Glaude, this has been a pleasure. Thank you so much for this conversation. When you say I do not love this country, actually, this book is a love letter to America.
7: Oh, you got me.
6: Yes, thank you.
7: Absolutely.
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5: This is Fresh Air. For our book critic Maureen Corrigan, summer reading sometimes means catching up on the books she missed earlier in the year. Here's her short roundup of some spring books.
9: I love reviewing books, but sometimes the pace of reading them can feel like that classic I Love Lucy episode at the chocolate factory. The conveyor belt speeds up, and the books keep coming along faster than they can be wrapped in a review. Summer gives me a chance to catch up with some good books that whizzed by in spring. James Lasdin, The Family Man, came out the first week of May, which is when I read it. This nonfiction book, which grew out of a piece Lasdin wrote for The New Yorker, is about the investigation and conviction of prominent South Carolina lawyer Alec Murdoch for the 2021 murders of his wife and adult son. Then came the real-life plot twist. A little over a week after Lasdin's book was published, Murdoch's conviction was overturned because of jury tampering. A retrial is being scheduled. Rather than rendering The Family Man obsolete, this new twist intensifies the miasma of stories that swirl around the Murdoch case, including suspicious deaths and embezzlement. Lasdin is a true crime writer in the reflective mold of his late New Yorker colleague, Janet Malcolm. Although investigating the double murder case drives this narrative, Lasdin is most interested in exploring the ultimate unsolvable mystery, the mystery of evil. Harriet Clark's debut novel, The Hill, which came out in May, has been getting tons of deserved praise. The novel draws explicitly from Clark's own background. Born in 1980, Clark was 11 months old when her mother, a member of the Radical Weather Underground, was arrested and sentenced for her involvement in a Brinks armored truck robbery that resulted in the deaths of three men. Clark's maternal grandparents got custody, and she visited her mother in prison for almost 40 years before she was paroled in 2019. Clark's main character, Susanna, is 8 when the story begins and living with her grandparents, former members of the American Communist Party. The plot here is a marvel of sustained claustrophobic stasis. Every week, Susanna is taken first by her grandfather, then by a nun, then on her own, to visit her mother in the Children's Center in Hillcrest Prison. Susanna's voice charges this novel with intelligence. Listen. Each week, my mother fixed and refixed my hair. I slept and didn't sleep. Around us, women counted down to release. But my mother and I had been released from countdowns. No reason to look forward. No interest in looking back. We were, as I saw it, free of the past and free of the future. Carnival Day, Friendship Day, Birthday Day, the holidays followed their own lilting rhythms. And eventually we submitted again to the lull and pleasures of our timeless life. All the while I was reading The Hill, I kept thinking of E.L. Doctorow's The Book of Daniel, inspired by the Rosenberg case. The two novels differ in scope, but like Doctorow, Clark interrogates the cost of parents' radical commitment on their children, as well as how the world itself shifts radically from generation to generation. Sometimes I put aside a good book for a bad reason. Mary Costello's slim novel, A Beautiful Loan, touted as a devastating story about relationships, came out in March. No, I thought back then, not another ersatz Sally Rooney in time for St. Patrick's Day. But one empty afternoon, I picked it up and kept reading, mostly because the present tense narration of the main character, Anna, struck me as so weird in tone. Her deadened voice was at odds with her emotional turbulence. Here's 19-year-old Anna summarizing how Paul, an elusive older man she'll eventually marry, keeps her enthralled to what she calls this oscillating life. In the middle of the night, he rises on one elbow in the bed beside me, and in an urgent, desperate voice says, "I love you." In the morning, he makes no reference to this, and I think he must have spoken in his sleep. Never again in our lives together will he say those three words. A Beautiful Loan spans 25 years, and Anna's obsessive devotion to two men, one dog, the writings of Camus and Jung, and the practice of Islam. Like the other two books I've caught up with here, it may not be the ideal beach read, but it would be perfect for a washout of a summer weekend.
5: Maureen Corrigan is a professor of literature at Georgetown University. She reviewed The Family Man by James Lastin, The Hill by Harriet Clark, and A Beautiful Loan by Mary Costello. Tomorrow on Fresh Air, as we approach America's 250th birthday, writer Jesse Wegman tells the forgotten story of James Wilson, a brilliant 18th century lawyer who played a critical role in crafting the Constitution, pushing for a strong federal government and the direct election of lawmakers. Wegman's book is The Lost Founder. I hope you can join us. To keep up with what's on the show and get highlights of our interviews, follow us on Instagram at NPR Fresh Air.

Fresh Air's executive producer is Sam Brigger. Our technical director and engineer is Audrey Bentham. Our interviews and reviews are produced and edited by Phyllis Myers, Anne-Marie Baldonado, Lauren Krinzel, Teresa Madden, Monique Nazareth, Thea Challoner, Susan Yakundi, Anna Bauman, and Nico Gonzalez-Whistler. Our digital media producer is Molly C.V. Nesper. Roberta Schorock directs the show with Terry Gross. I'm Tanya Mosley.

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5: It's Here and Now. Overnight, Russia launched more than 600 drones and missiles at Ukraine. The barrage set fire to a historic cathedral and monastery in Kyiv that is listed as a UNESCO World Heritage Site. The war in Ukraine has now lasted longer than World War I. Let's take a look at where things stand after more than 4 years of fighting now. Rob Lee is a military analyst and a senior fellow at the Foreign Policy Research Institute, also a former Marine infantry officer. Rob, it's good to speak with you. Welcome.
6: Yep, thanks for having me on.
5: So that's quite a milestone. This war in Ukraine has now surpassed the length of World War I. What do you think about the comparison between those two conflicts?
6: Well, there's some similarities in that the war has been quite slow moving for the last couple of years. The last real kind of significant offensive operation was the Kursk offensive by Ukraine in 2024. Instead, we've seen Russia kind of slowly making gains.

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1: The U.S. and Iran say they've agreed on terms to end the war and reopen the Strait of Hormuz.
2: You already see oil prices from a high of $126 a barrel down to about $80 a barrel today. That's a lot of progress.
1: The war, of course, drove up the price of gas and other essentials and has led to some ugly polling for President Trump. 61% of adults polled by NPR, PBS, and Marist disapprove of his handling of the economy. His handling, in a certain light, makes sense. His priority was preventing Iran from getting nukes. But Trump's messaging was unusual for a president. Last month, a reporter asked Trump, to what extent was he thinking about Americans' finances when he negotiated with Iran?
3: I don't think about American financial situation. I don't think about anybody. I think about what...
1: What's he doing? Coming up on Today Explained from Vox.
4: Live from NPR News in Washington, I'm Lakshmi Singh. The United States and Iran are confirming they have a preliminary agreement to end their war. The Memorandum of Understanding, brokered by Pakistan and Qatar and due to be signed this week in Europe, includes a 60-day ceasefire extension, ends at least a U.S. naval blockade in the Strait of Hormuz, and halts fighting in Lebanon, where Iran-backed Hezbollah had been fighting Israeli forces. Expressing cautious optimism, European leaders say they welcome the agreement reached between the U.S. and Iran. Terry Schultz has more.
5: EU leaders are calling the U.S.-Iran deal a potential breakthrough that they hope can lead to the end of Iran's nuclear and ballistic missile programs. European Commission President Ursula von der Leyen spoke ahead of the G7 meeting in France, calling, in addition, for Israel to end its attacks on Lebanon.
6: There can be no lasting peace while Lebanon remains in flames. We call for a genuine ceasefire and the full respect for Lebanon's sovereignty.
5: Von der Leyen says Europe is ready to play its part in helping to end the crisis. She added that it's reinforced concerns about what she called the weaponization of energy dependence, urging leaders to quickly find alternatives to shipping through the Strait of Hormuz. For NPR News, I'm Terry Schultz in Brussels.
4: U.S. stocks opened sharply higher this morning on hopes that the deal between the U.S. and Iran will soon allow oil to flow through the Strait of Hormuz. NPR's Scott Horsley has more on that.
7: Stocks are up and crude oil prices are down on news of the diplomatic deal to reopen the strait, which is expected to be finalized later this week. AAA says retail gasoline prices dipped to an average of $4.06 a gallon overnight. That's down about a dime from a week ago, but still about $1.08 more than before the war began.
4: It's NPR's Scott Horsley reporting. Much of the Pacific Northwest is under a heat advisory today. Christian Fodenwenzel of Oregon Public Broadcasting reports Portland is under an extreme heat warning.
8: Temperatures around 95 degrees are expected today, a level the National Weather Service says affects anyone who doesn't take action to avoid it. Mike Horner was filling the back of his truck with bottled water to hand out to homeless people during the heat. He says there are places around town to cool down, but going there means leaving things behind that often get stolen.
9: Sleeping bags, personal documents. Now all of a sudden you've got a person who doesn't have a house, doesn't have any ID, things that you need to get services, you know? I mean, it's really a cruel system.
8: Portland's local transit service, TriMet, says it won't turn anyone away who's traveling to or from a cooling center. The intense heat is expected to end Tuesday. For NPR News, I'm Christian Fodenwenzel in Portland.
4: U.S. stocks are sharply higher this hour. The NASDAQ is up now roughly 3% or 772 points. The Dow is up 580 points. The S&P has risen 128. It's NPR. African countries are repatriating some nationals from South Africa amid a renewed wave of xenophobic attacks. NPR's Kate Bartlett reports hundreds of Malawians are currently in a makeshift camp in Durban waiting to be repatriated.
10: Nigeria, Mozambique, and Ghana are some of the other countries that have already helped repatriate their citizens from South Africa in the past month as foreigners flee a rising tide of xenophobia. Several Mozambicans have been killed, foreign-owned businesses have been looted, and vigilante gangs roam the streets asking people for their identity cards. One of the groups leading the charge is called March on March. It has given non-South Africans a June 30th ultimatum to leave the country or else. South African President Cyril Ramaphosa has condemned the violence while also vowing to crack down on illegal immigration. But the country is suffering from huge levels of unemployment and crime, and migrants have become an easy scapegoat. Kate Bartlett, NPR News, Johannesburg.
4: A Florida rescue group says a Wisconsin Beagle breeding farm at the center of high-profile animal welfare protests has agreed to shut down for good. Big Dog Ranch Rescue says it had taken custody of more than 2,000 of the Richland Farms Beagles in April. It says now more than 400 remain and will be transferred to other sites starting next week. The group says some will be spayed or neutered before they are put up for adoption. Some Beagles will not be transferred until August because they're still puppies. This is NPR News.
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13: I'm Shelby Talcott. I am the White House correspondent for Semaphore.
1: President Trump has been talking about the economy a lot lately, and some of what he said has gotten a lot of attention. What are the most attention-grabbing things?
13: He has repeatedly, pretty bluntly said that he effectively doesn't care about it, right? He has made comments indicating that this is all short term. He doesn't care about inflation. And so those comments, which he again has said more than once, I'm not focused on Americans' economic situation when I'm negotiating with Iran.
3: I think about one thing. You cannot let Iran have a nuclear weapon. That's all.
13: I don't care about this inflation number.
14: Oh, I love the numbers were great.
13: Those comments have really stood out to people over the past few months.
1: My favorite was, I love inflation.
13: Yes.
14: You know what I really love? I love the inflation. You know?
1: I love the inflation. And then he had an opportunity to walk it back.
14: That's right. That's a perfect statement. So, I'd make it again.
1: What do we make of that, that he's telling us it is not a mistake?
13: I think it indicates a few things. So first of all, I think, you know, when I'm talking to administration officials and people who have known the president for years, one of the things that continuously comes back around is this is all really said in the broader context of this Iran war.
14: When people hear me say it, everybody agrees. Short-term pain. It's going to be short-term pain.
15: Oh, when the war is over?
16: Yes.
15: It's coming down.
16: I know you can't.
15: It's going to come down like a rock.
13: And that is something that the president cares deeply about and genuinely believes that he needs to continue moving forward with this, right? He has talked a lot over the past few years about Iran not being able to obtain a nuclear weapon.
14: One thing is certain, I will never allow the world's number one sponsor of terror, which they are by far, to have a nuclear weapon. Can't let that happen.
13: And so he's coming at this economic argument from the perspective of, I have to defend the decisions I've made globally. But a big part of it is also about the legacy of Donald Trump. That's something that I think this term in particular, he has been acutely focused on. He is far less worried about the midterms.
15: I don't care about the midterms.
13: About the price of groceries. Actually, I asked somebody who's close to the White House several months ago, you know, why isn't he more focused on this stuff? And the answer I got was, when the president goes down in the history books, it's not going to be for eggs being a dollar carton. It's going to be for reinvigorating Venezuela.
14: It was a great success. It was a one-day war. It was really, to be exact, 48 minutes of fury, and it was over. And Venezuela's doing great.
13: Going into Iran and getting their nuclear.
14: They cannot have a nuclear weapon. They'd use it.
13: And so that's what this president is focused on. And so when he talks about the economy, about I love inflation, I don't think about voters' economic situations when I'm negotiating with this Iran war, it's because he is always thinking about what he's doing legacy-wise, right? He has to defend that Iran war. That's part of his legacy. He has to defend the Venezuela situation. That's part of his legacy. And so all of these answers are tied back into how he's thinking about his history and how he's going to be remembered. I think it's just the timing of when he's saying this is really notable, because obviously there are a lot of Americans who are really struggling right now.
1: I get what you're saying about why he's articulating them, but there's part of you that thinks the president must know that now is not the time. However, let's give him a little bit of grace. Is there something about the time that maybe we're missing? Is it the case that the midterms, this is not going to mess with him and the party as much in the midterms as we may think?
13: I don't know that it messes with him, because he's not running again, right? This is his last term in office. And I think that is also an overarching theme of what we're seeing, why he's making certain decisions, is because he's sort of unleashed this time around. It is certainly going to impact the party. And you're hearing from lawmakers who are concerned.
16: We need some relief, and Congress can deliver some relief. And if Congress doesn't deliver the relief, you know, I mean, I think voters are not going to be pleased.
17: Fuel prices are, you know, as you know, people are reminded of it almost every block they drive.
18: People are really feeling it. I mean, it's not just gas prices, food prices, and other things. And I think there's a level of frustration.
13: You're even hearing from White House officials who are trying to sort of walk back what he said, or say, well, he didn't really mean it in this context. He meant it in XYZ context.
19: Well, I don't think the president said that. I think that's a misrepresentation of what the president said. But look, I agree with the president that Iran should not have a nuclear weapon.
20: The president is doing everything he can, and this entire administration is doing everything we can to bring down the cost of living in this country.
13: And so there are administration officials who, when they hear the president say things like that, they just kind of, I think, sit back and sigh heavily, because it does not make their jobs any easier. And there's acknowledgement about that.
1: Who are these people? Who's driving the economic messaging at the White House?
13: I think if we're being honest, the answer is the president. Because there are advisors around him who are telling him what to do. You know, James Blair is one of the president's closest confidants. He has recently shifted over into a midterms role, but he's still very involved in the White House and is there often.
21: If voters are talking about the economy, if 48% of voters say their number one issue is the economy, and you spend half of your powder on an issue that's not even in the top five, it's just not going to work.
13: Susie Wiles has really urged the president, the chief of staff has urged the president over the past several months to focus more on the midterms. And you're hearing from the people around Trump who recognize that the midterms, even though it doesn't directly impact Trump, he's not on the ballot, it's going to impact him, because if Republicans lose, it's going to be a lot harder for the president to get anything passed. It's already hard, and Republicans have the majority. But it's also going to impact him, because they believe that Democrats, if they take back the majority, are going to try to push things forward like they did in 2016 against Trump, right? There's impeachment concerns, etc.
22: The Democrats have already showed us what they're going to do. They basically held the government hostage. They're going to obstruct. They're going to investigate everybody in the Trump administration. And then they're going to impeach the president.
23: I'll get impeached.
13: And so you do hear from the people around Trump who care a lot about this topic and want him to be more focused in his messaging. But ultimately, as with everything else, this is Trump's show.
1: What are the Democrats thinking? Every time President Trump says something like, I love the inflation, or I don't care about Americans' financial situations, what do we see on the other side of the aisle?
13: I mean, they're giddy. They're kicking their feet, right? This is something that, I mean, even Republican operatives that I've talked to, when the president made the comment about loving inflation, they said, you know, even if that's not what he meant, that's going to be clipped.
24: The economy is a disaster, and we know why. It's because Donald Trump and Republicans don't give a damn about the personal finances of the American people. Donald Trump said it, and he meant it.
25: The president of the United States admitted, I don't think much about Americans' financial situations. Well, guess who does? I do. It's top of mind for me every single day.
13: You're going to see that in ads across America. And so Democrats kind of not love this rhetoric, but they love this rhetoric because it is a way for them, just like Trump was able to do during the 2024 election, which was focus on the economy and say, this person who is in office right now doesn't care. He's in there. He's not helping you, right?
26: I will end the devastating inflation crisis immediately, bring down interest rates and lower the cost of energy.
27: On day one, we will end inflation and make America affordable again.
28: We're going to bring prices way down. And we get it done fast.
13: That's what Trump did in order to beat Biden and then Kamala Harris. They're doing that same thing now with the midterms based on the president's comments. Now, the question is, are they going to be able to be organized enough to make that an effective message?
1: I think back, 10, 15 years ago, if you had an American president saying, I love inflation, or I don't care about Americans' economic circumstances, you do feel like that would have been the end of that president's term in office. There would have been people in the streets. The world has changed. The U.S. has changed. But I wonder what you think the broader lesson might be here. Do you think President Trump is changing the way that presidents talk about the economy, or voters are changing the way they respond to messaging about the economy and saying, like, it doesn't really matter what the president says. We feel what we feel.
13: I think it's a little bit of both. I definitely think, not just with the Trump administration, quite frankly, but over the past several years, there has been a shift with voters sort of dismissing the presidential argument for the state of the economy. We saw it during the Biden administration.
0: Come on, man.
13: We're seeing it now during the Trump administration.
0: Nothing bad can happen. It can only good happen.
13: But I think part of that is because of how these presidents, like Trump, like Biden, are messaging, right? Their message is effectively, things are good.
2: There's nothing bad about the report. Nothing bad about the report. And the core inflation is actually down about a point and a half. We're in a situation where we've created more jobs. We're in a situation where, and look, the price of gasoline's falling.
13: We know that you're saying things are not good, but it's short term. Don't worry about it. And actually, look at all of this other data over here that shows that you're not doing as badly as you feel like you're doing, right? And so voters are looking at that and saying, that's not, I'm going to the grocery store, I'm struggling to pay for my groceries, that's not a real message. So they're kind of dismissing the presidential argument of it all. But I do think, with Trump in particular, he has changed politics in the way that he is able to say things and sort of get away with them in a way that other presidents in the past have not. And I really think presidents in the future won't be able to either. I think it is unique to him.
1: That was Shelby Talcott of Semaphore. Coming up, the perma session. A lot of stuff is expensive right now, but other economic indicators are really, really pretty good. So why do so many of us believe that this is the worst economy in history?
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6: Why did this war happen to begin with? Because the overarching justification for the war at the time was that Iran was just weeks or months away from being able to build a weapon. Did we need to have these 3 months of violence, or was there another way to get to where we find ourselves today?
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1: We're back with Annie Lowry. She's a staff writer at The Atlantic. Annie recently wrote about what she calls the perma session. All right. So consumer sentiment last month was the lowest it's been since we started asking questions about consumer sentiment in 1952. And notably, good economic news isn't cheering us up any. Annie says before the perma session, there was, if you think back to the Biden years, the vibe session.
23: So the fact that the unemployment rate was good and the fact that, or not that bad, and the fact that wages were going up, like, it didn't matter because prices were going nuts.
28: Many Americans don't feel the economy is strong overall or helping them or their families.
29: I think you'd have to be ignoring what's out there in the polling and the other indicators we showed to see that there is a bad vibe.
30: When people feel that the cost of living is very, very high and they can't make ends meet, you can't tell them that they're wrong.
23: That, I think, made sense to me for a really long time. And that story kind of held, right? You needed to go a couple layers into the economic figures or just talk to people about their own lives. And I think on top of that, there are non-economic factors that have really started to weigh on people's understanding of the economy. A lot of people since the 2016 election have just felt like American democracy is in decline. We're in social media where we're just bombarded with negative, now post-social media where we're just bombarded with negative messages.
3: Liberals need to take a look in the mirror and realize that they will be the downfall of this country.
4: The Republican nominee for the presidency went on an interview and he stated that America's biggest problem is the enemy within our borders.
10: For someone like Trump, who's clearly racist, sexist, senile, and all the above. And actually, if you do align with his views, then that also probably makes you the same way.
23: You know, the tenor of the news itself has gotten much more negative in a way that we can track. So all of those things figured in. But then I was looking at, you know, over the past year, you have had this pretty dramatic decline in consumer sentiment, despite the fact that, you know, not much had changed and what had changed had gotten better, right? So again, let's hold everything constant. Unemployment's a little bit better. Wages are going up. Cost pressures have gone down. And none of that seems to affect the consumer sentiment numbers, the economic sentiment numbers.
11: U.S. consumers have never felt worse about the current and future state of the economy. That maybe rings true for you.
12: Consumer sentiment hitting an all-time low amid growing concerns about inflation and Trump's war with Iran, which means Americans are more down on the economy than in any other time since 1952.
23: So then you're like, wait, what? Right?
1: Right.
23: So we're not talking about that general, right? Like the vibe is off. We're talking about why is it that consumer sentiment seems to have lost all of its relationship to all of the economic figures, not just the headlines. This is what I'm thinking of as the perma session. Why do people think the economy is worse now than it was in like 2009?
14: The signs were everywhere, but now it's official. We are in a recession.
15: Lehman Brothers is going bankrupt. And financial markets from Asia to Europe are doing their utmost to prevent Monday

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1: We feel cautiously optimistic that we will have a vaccine by the end of this year and as we go into 2021.
2: This isn't just a 2021 thing or a coronavirus vaccine thing, but this is a mounting, ever-growing distrust in the government at large.
3: Social trust declined.
4: If you've seen our conversations with top election officials in key battleground states, then you've heard their warning that the one thing that concerns them most heading into Election Day is the spread of disinformation to voters.
3: They're like, we can't trust the doctors anymore and the nurses. We can't trust the media. We can't trust the education system.
5: The majority of Americans have lost faith and trust in U.S. institutions.
6: Stop the steal!
3: And then I think that social media has had, and the media environment has had, a big role in all of that. I think that go back to a moment in American life when there was more trust in institutions, even if conditions were in a lot of ways tougher. You know, we have less trust in institutions and each other now than we did during the civil rights movement, right? The extraordinarily painful period that leads up to the passage of the Voting Rights Act and the Civil Rights Act. Less time than during Vietnam, less than when Abu Ghraib was revealed, less than we invaded Iraq. And, you know, we really, really, really don't think of the political system as responsive to us anymore. We don't trust each other. We don't trust the police, the courts, the schools in a profound way. And I don't think people are wrong about this entirely, right? Who existing in this modern day environment is like, oh yeah, institutions have really acquitted themselves well. They haven't, you know?
7: And who is going to respond to, but wages are up with, yes, and therefore everything in my life is great, right? Like,
3: totally.
7: Some of the data that you point out is really quite compelling. And this is often the case with economic data. It's really quite compelling. And it's still, you still have people saying, yes, but I don't feel it. So this makes me wonder, what is the danger? And I assume there is a danger in insisting, in telling Americans, look, you guys, the economy is really good, when people are inclined to say to you, yes, but it doesn't feel like that way. It doesn't feel like that for me.
3: I think that there's such a lesson here in Joe Biden's loss of his reelection campaign. And I should, Kamala's, right? But, you know,
7: yeah.
3: Biden was losing before Vice President Harris took over. People don't like being gaslit. People don't like being told that they're wrong, that their perception and how they feel and the fragility they feel, the fear they feel, the lack of trust they feel is wrong. And I think that it's one thing for me to do it, right? Like, I clicky-clack on the internet and write nice magazine stories. I can make people mad. I love it when people argue with me. But for a politician to do that, right? Like, they're responsible for our civic welfare, right? This is dangerous in my mind. I don't think you're going to convince people that the economy is better now than it was 10 years ago, because they don't, at some point, very often people will be like, I don't care. Everything's so expensive. I'm not sure that my kid is going to have a job. I don't know if I'm going to have a job. How am I going to retire? Look at everything else going on. Why are you trying to tell me that, you know, like, don't do that? They think they're gaslit, right?
7: Yeah.
3: And so where I think it is hard is two things. So one is that I'm not sure that economic improvements will ever, for the foreseeable future, who says ever? Everything changes, but for the foreseeable future will raise consumer and economic sentiment. And again, I want to be really specific about that. Economic improvements will not affect economic and consumer sentiment, because those sentiments are not solely about the economy anymore, for good reason, and for reasons that I think we are getting to understand, that are complicated, that have to do with media and social media, have to do with politics, have to do with a lack of institutional trust, all of those things. I do think that it'll push politicians to constantly run on the negative. This other guy's screwing you, right? This guy's screwing you. This person is screwing you. They're trying to tell you.

0: that everything's great now, but don't believe them. I'm not a political scientist. I'm not a pollster. But I do worry that we are just bombarded with so much negativity about things vastly outside our control. Up until about a year ago, if you asked people how their personal financial situation was, they would say, mine's good, but I'm worried about everybody else. And I was like, that's pretty telling, right? I'm okay, but I'm worried. Now people actually think that their situation isn't very good either, which, you know, I'm not sure that we're going to explain it. But I do just worry about the intensely negative Hobbesian view that has settled in, which at least for me, I think it's important to kind of be like, okay, but some things have gotten better. Not everything, but some things are improving.
1: 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Hadi Mwagdi and Dustin DeSoto produced today's show, and Jolie Myers is our editor. 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I'm Noel King. It's Today Explained.

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3: It's very possible that the Iranians think this is all they need to get through 2.5 more years of the Trump administration, and that they'll worry about the next steps, which will be lengthy and difficult to execute when they see who's the next president.
4: I'm Rachel Abrams. That's coming up on The Daily from The New York Times.
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5: At the same time AI is amplifying cybersecurity risks, it's also changing what a career path in the industry looks like. For entry-level job seekers like Megan Osteen, who's wanted to work in tech pretty much forever.
7: My dad, he was a software engineer, and I just remember, like, a lot of my childhood, I would sit in his office with him, and he would explain to me what he was doing, like, how it worked.
5: Life sort of got in the way of her plans. She left college when she became a mom and grabbed the work she could, most recently as a behavioral therapist for kids with autism. When her dad died a few years ago, she decided it was time to make a career leap, and she kept hearing cybersecurity was the way to go.
7: Because of the projected job growth and the demand within the field.
5: She took online courses and in February earned her first cybersecurity certification. She's been looking for jobs, but not finding many opportunities.
7: I just feel like it was false advertisement.
5: Cybersecurity jobs have been the focus of a decades-long workforce development push. Learn to code, but with the urgency of a national security imperative. It spawned a cottage industry of federal and state programs, for-profit boot camps, certifications, and online career coaches like Evan Lutz.
8: The thing that initially gave me rise on social media is that I can speak very quickly with concise ideas.
5: He's not joking.
8: If you want to start your cybersecurity career in 90 days, making $90,000 a year, the first thing you're going to need are certifications. We're going to go with Network
5: Lutz. Plus, quit his job teaching high school math in 2019 to get into cyber, and now advises others on his roadmap for success.
8: I've never seen this fail in the U.S., and it works every time.
5: Which, at the time, was true. Through the early 2020s, Lutz says demand seemed insatiable. Interest rates were near zero, tech was booming, and workers were in short supply coming out of the pandemic. But workers weren't the only ones who got the message, says Joseph Fuller at Harvard Business School.
9: If you are an innovative company, you're looking out there and saying, you know what's worth a lot of money? Tools that mean companies don't have to hire so many cyber techs. Because they're hard to get and they're expensive.
5: AI is increasingly taking over the routine tasks that junior workers once handled.
9: And you're going to see that again and again and again.
5: Job seeker Megan Osteen says she might have to go back to her old job in behavioral therapy while she plans for her next steps.
7: There's a lot of weight on it, financial weight. especially because I am a single mom and I did, you know, pause my career, pause everything in order to pursue this. I want to, you know, prove that I can do it to like my dad, you know, and there's a lot of weight on it.
5: In the meantime, she's used AI to build a system that flags job scam phishing messages, which she's been getting a lot of during her search. I'm Megan McCarty-Carino, and that's Marketplace Tech. This is APM.
10: Many local and statewide elections in the state were decided back in May, but there's still other races to be determined. Who will be the Republican nomination for Georgia governor? How about the Republican U.S. Senate nominee? And who will emerge for Secretary of State from both parties? Join WABE for live election runoff analysis and reporting after the polls have closed. Tomorrow night at 8 on WABE.
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13: From the New York Times, I'm Rachel Abrams, and this is The Daily. After days of promising that a ceasefire was near, President Trump late Sunday announced that he had reached a deal with Iran. Today, David Sanger, who spoke to the president, explains what is and is not included in the agreement and how much closer it gets both sides to ending the war for good. It's Monday, June 15th. David Sanger, thank you so much for joining us.
14: Rachel, great to be with you.
13: It is 8 p.m. in New York. It's after 1 a.m. in London where you are right now. So thank you for making the time. Tell us what you know about this very late-breaking deal with Iran.
14: Well, Rachel, as you know, this deal has been brewing for a long time, and it's been subject to a lot of up and down negotiations between Iran and the United States, even as the war went from active combat to a ceasefire to that flare-up that we saw just in the past week when the U.S. resumed bombing of Iran for several days. And we thought for a while that that might kill any hope of having what they've just agreed to on Sunday night, which is a preliminary memorandum of understanding. That's really all they've done here, an agreement to reopen the strait, to end the blockade of Iran, and to begin a serious conversation about the nuclear program. And in the end, the United States and the Iranians all determined it was in their interest to do that, to end the fighting and get back to the talking.
13: And David, you actually spoke with the president. Tell us about that conversation.
14: I did, Rachel. It was a little bit of an unexpected call. I'm here in London, as you said, and around 4:30 in Washington, about 9:30 here, the president called to talk about the deal that he'd put together and to celebrate it, to argue that it was much better than what President Obama had negotiated in 2015, a negotiation that I followed closely at the time.
13: And a deal that the president ripped up in his first term, we should remind listeners.
14: Ripped up in his first term, criticized harshly, and has criticized again, even on Sunday, because he's very sensitive about the argument that some Democrats have made and many nuclear experts have made, that he hasn't gotten as much yet from the Iranians as President Obama did. And of course, President Obama did not resort to war. So the call was mostly to make the argument that he'd gotten something big here, something that had remade the Middle East and something that will make the entire region and Israel safe from an Iranian bomb in the future.
4: I should note, David, that one of the reasons this call, at least was surprising to me a little bit, was that it was not that long ago that you were on Air Force One and the president said that your reporting on the war was treasonous.
14: Rachel, what can I tell you? It's a hazard of White House reporting. He reacted badly to a series of news analyses that made the point that he had not yet accomplished his political objectives, you know, including ending the Iranian nuclear program. And he still hasn't. Mm-hmm. But I think he wanted to try to make the case, because I think he cares about what the Times reports, that he was on the road to something that he believes will be better than the Obama deal. It'll be a while before we know whether that's the case.
4: I think another takeaway from the fact that he called you, despite how angry he was with you quite recently, is that this deal really matters to him. We have talked on the show about how much the president has been looking for an off-ramp to this war. And I just sort of wonder, given all of that, if you could tell us a little bit about what his mood was like. Did he seem, I don't know, victorious at all?
14: He sounded celebratory. And he clearly thinks that he has found his off-ramp. Now, let's remember, Rachel, that when he went into this war, the Strait of Hormuz was open. Mm-hmm. And it was running toll-free. One of the things he wanted to tell me was that he believes under this agreement, Iran will never impose tolls again. Of course, the agreement itself, we believe, we haven't seen the text of it, only refers to suspending tolls for the next 60 days. He also told me that he was convinced that Iran would comply and reach the next stage agreement on the nuclear accord and talked about specific provisions. But we have to remember, he hasn't negotiated any of those positions yet. Mm-hmm. With the Iranians. And he said that if Iran didn't complete that deal, he would either resume military action or begin to have the United States patrol the Gulf in return for 20% of all the revenues, presumably mostly oil revenues, that are received in the region. Well, that's a very different use of American power in the Middle East. It's also very Trumpian, right? So he was trying to make the case that the United States was not only recovering, not only had the blockade worked and the bombing worked, but that he was on the way to remaking the region.
4: Right. To your point, the threat of demanding 20% of a country or a region's revenue seems like a very difficult thing to calculate, let alone enforce. But just to summarize, the points that he did say to you seem to be things that we've heard for a while. He is reopening the Strait of Hormuz. There will be no tolls. There will be a 60-day ceasefire, this lifting of the blockade on Iranian ports. Have we heard from the Iranians in all of this? Like, what is the status of actually signing on the dotted line for all of the parties involved?
14: As of the moment when we're speaking, neither party has talked about actually signing this agreement, although we're told that there will be, if there hasn't already, been an electronic signing, think a DocuSign for an international agreement, and then on Friday in Switzerland, a more formal signing that presumably will include Vice President J.D. Vance. And that would probably be the beginning of the negotiations for the next phase. Mm-hmm. But what was unusual about the president's call is that as he described and walked me through the nuclear agreements that he believed they were going to reach, many of which we've already written about in the past few days, he was basically describing agreements that he wanted to make sound as if they had already been reached. But when pressed, acknowledged that this is all subject to this later and, in my view, much more important document, which would be much more like what the Obama administration negotiated 11 years ago, specifics about whether or not Iran can enrich uranium, whether it has to give up its stockpile of nuclear fuel and so forth.
4: Okay, David, so a lot of unknowns as you're explaining to us. Was there anything else that struck you about the call or the deal or anything else?
14: Well, one of the things that I thought was surprising about the conversation was that the president went out of his way to praise two authoritarian leaders who we didn't think had a whole lot to do with this final deal, Vladimir Putin of Russia and Xi Jinping of China. And he praised them for essentially not getting involved. He was mildly critical of the Europeans for offering to help only after the fighting ended. And he was deeply critical of Prime Minister Benjamin Netanyahu of Israel, who went to extraordinary lengths to try to keep this agreement from coming together.

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4: Paul Rudnick has always been obsessed with spy thrillers. 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

0: This is The Daily. I'm Rachel Abrams. Back to my conversation with David Sanger about the ceasefire deal with Iran and how much closer it gets to ending the war for good. David, we've talked a lot on the show about how even though the United States and Israel started this war together, their interests have pretty quickly diverged. We've seen that play out in the negotiations in recent days. We've seen that play out during the course of the war. Can you tell us a little bit more specifically about how Prime Minister Netanyahu has been a stumbling block to this deal that we saw announced on Sunday?
1: Well, Rachel, when the history of this war is written, the dynamic between the United States and Israel is going to be one of the most fascinating chapters. You'll remember that it was Prime Minister Netanyahu who made the case that if the U.S. and Israel attacked Iran together, the country was so fragile that the government would probably collapse in about 3 days and that it would be taken over by forces that Israel and the United States would be able to control. Mm. And it was at that time that the president said to some of my Times colleagues in other conversations, this is going to be like Venezuela. And the only peace deal that he would be interested in, he said toward the beginning of the war, was an unconditional surrender by Iran. But as the war got more and more complicated, and as the president needed a way out of a conflict in which there was going to be no quick victory and certainly no unconditional surrender, he and Netanyahu began to separate. And they separated in large part over Netanyahu's insistence that he continue the attacks on Hezbollah in Lebanon. Because the Iranians began to make the case that the only ceasefire that they would sign would be a whole regional one that would also call off Israel's ability to attack Hezbollah. Mm. Now, if you ask American officials around the president, that didn't mean that Israel couldn't defend itself if attacked by Hezbollah. But the splits you've seen in the past few weeks have all been over Netanyahu's insistence that he was going to finish the job and crush Hezbollah in Lebanon.
0: Right. Israel does not want to be forced into an agreement that prohibits them from attacking what they see as an existential threat.
1: That's absolutely right. And so they did not want to agree to any kind of accord that would put limits on their own military activity or even their ability to strike Iran at some point in the future. This agreement is supposed to be a regional agreement and includes a commitment that the U.S. would not re-attack Iran and presumably that its allies would not as well. So this turned into some screaming fights between Netanyahu and Trump, details of which began to leak out. And the conversations didn't get any easier. And the president told me he had really hard conversations with Netanyahu in the past 48 hours after Israel attacked Beirut and other parts of Lebanon.
0: David, did President Trump tell you what argument he is using to push Netanyahu to fall in line?
1: Well, first, he told me that Netanyahu was a very difficult guy, even while making the case that the president's a longtime supporter of Israel. But the president cast himself as the one who had Israel's long-term interests in mind more than Netanyahu did. He said to me, to be honest with you, he should be very thankful for us for doing this, because if Iran had a nuclear weapon, Israel wouldn't be around for 2 hours.
0: Mm. Did the president tell you why he thinks that this time will be different? Like, why Netanyahu will listen to him and not continue attacks against Iran and its proxies?
1: He didn't. And the Israelis have made it pretty clear that they're not going to be bound to an agreement to which they weren't a party. They weren't involved in the negotiations. And yet the Iranians are making the case that this agreement applies not only to the United States, but to all of its allies.
0: Mm.
1: But at the end of the day, Israel's ultimate guarantor of security is the United States, and its ultimate supplier of arms is the United States. And while the president has never threatened either one of those, you can imagine that amidst what we are told are cursing matches between these two pretty strong-willed leaders is the underlying threat that if Israel doesn't go along, the United States' commitment may in some ways weaken. And we know that the president in recent weeks has basically made the case to Netanyahu that he's lost a generation of Americans whose views of Israel are nowhere near what they were in President Trump's generation.
0: That is really interesting. And I feel like I should pause here because I want to remind people that this is, at the end of the day, not a formal peace deal, right? Everything we're talking about is a memorandum of understanding. So it's essentially an agreement to engage in further talks. And I wonder, David, you are a White House correspondent, you are a national security expert. So given all of what you have reported so far on this war, how durable do you think this agreement actually is?
1: You know, I think this is as durable as each side ultimately decides to make it. The fact of the matter is that a memorandum of understanding doesn't have any particular enforceable capability. This isn't a peace deal, as you said. It's not a nuclear deal. It's more like a table of contents, as one of the president's aides put it to me, for what needs to be negotiated next. Now, it does have a couple of more specific limitations. For example, it says in the memorandum of understanding that Iran is going to have to rid itself of its nuclear stockpile and begin to blend that down to a form that can't be used in nuclear weapons. But it's a long way from that general statement to saying who's going to dig this out from under the rubble in Iran, who's going to go melt it down, and who's going to have possession of the nuclear material later on. So it's not really an enforceable document. And it's very possible that the Iranians think this is all they need to get through 2.5 more years of the Trump administration, and that they'll worry about the next steps, which will be lengthy and difficult to execute when they see who's the next president.
0: David, you have made the points to us before on the show that the demands from the White House about what they want in order to reach a ceasefire have shifted, or what their goals are for this war have shifted, such that what we might actually see if this war ended is simply a return to the status quo before it began. Now that you've spoken to the president and given what you know about what might be included in this deal, I just want to ask you, has your assessment shifted?
1: It hasn't shifted much, Rachel. In the course of more than 4 months of war, we certainly have seen the United States succeed at destroying a good deal of Iran's missile capability. Not all of it, but a good deal. It has indeed sunk the Iranian Navy. There wasn't much of one, but it's gone. It has certainly wiped out what was left of the Iranian Air Force. But this agreement largely gets us back to where we were before the war started, which is to say, with the Strait of Hormuz open, assuming it happens as the president describes and expects, without a blockade of Iranian ports, and with a negotiation over the nuclear program resuming in Switzerland. Now, it does raise one interesting question, though, Rachel. While the president said to me that he wants to make sure the nuclear material that's in Iran gets dug up from beneath the rubble of the facilities that were attacked a year ago by the U.S. Air Force, he didn't sound like he was in a huge rush. And he thought that the United States could keep an eye on it, that from satellites and from other means, we can make sure the Iranians don't use it to produce a weapon. But if we don't have an urgent reason to get it out, it does raise the question, why did this war happen to begin with? Because the overarching justification for the war at the time was that Iran was just weeks or months away from being able to build a weapon. In other words, did we need to have these 3 months of violence and incredible disruption? Or was there another way to get to where we find ourselves today?
0: David Sanger, thank you so much.
1: Thanks, Rachel. Great to be with you.
0: David Sanger is a White House and national security correspondent for the New York Times.

0: You're listening to All Things Considered on WABE 90.1. Good afternoon. I'm Jim Burris. It's a pleasure to have you here this afternoon with us. Crude oil prices have fallen throughout the day as the markets react to President Trump's statement that the U.S. and Iran have come to an agreement for reopening the Strait of Hormuz. Hear what that could mean at your next fill-up. That's at 4:35. And then a Georgia teenager gives a whole different meaning to the term High School Musical. Later in the hour, Kenny Murray brings us the story of a talented young person's musical theater vision and how he'll see it performed tonight on a New York City stage.
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0: In DeKalb County, I-20 eastbound at Panola Road. Watch out for a crash. And in Henry County, 75 southbound at Hudson Bridge. Slowdowns due to a mishap in Gwinnett. The left two lanes are blocked on 85 northbound and McGinnis Ferry Road. Catch up on the day's top news stories from across Georgia and Metro Atlanta in just 10 minutes. 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
3: But what are the terms of the agreement, and what is the future of Iran's nuclear program? On the next Morning Edition from NPR News, tomorrow morning at 5 on WABE.
0: Partly cloudy skies, 79 degrees. 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
7: And I'm Elsa Chang. To mark the 250th anniversary of this country, NPR is bringing you stories that illustrate American life, liberty, and happiness for our series called America in Pursuit. Today's story is about a movement inspired by the Declaration of Independence. Over the last few years, a third of the counties in Illinois have voted to explore the idea of forming a 51st state. And the movement behind these ballot measures has its eye on the midterms. Here's reporter Connor Town O'Neill.
8: Lorette Newland has spent the last 6 years driving all across Illinois.
9: I've gone down to Saline County and Gallatin County.
8: She's logged all those miles trying to convince people to leave Illinois. That is, leave Illinois without moving.
9: Probably the most persistent person in Illinois separations.
8: The Illinois Separation Referendum wants to establish a 51st state from the counties outside Chicago's Cook County.
9: Sometimes splitting is a good thing. You know, we wouldn't have America if some splitting hadn't been done 250 years ago.
8: Why leave? Power. In Illinois, to be far from Chicago is to be far from power. Democrats, many from the state's one big city, hold a supermajority in the legislature, much to the dismay of downstate conservatives. So Newland's task is to get a non-binding question on the ballot, asking, should we explore leaving Cook County to start a new state? Newland likes the work. Well, the driving she could take or leave, but
9: I really like seeing my map get filled in.
8: A map in front of us shows the counties where the referendum has appeared. 33 so far. And it has passed in every single one, often by over 70%.
9: And we started from zero.
8: In a nod to the Declaration of Independence, the movement has grievances. Tyrannically high taxes, unconstitutional gun laws, debt, the list goes on.

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1: And this is All Things Considered on WABE 90.1. Good afternoon. I'm Jim Burris. Coming up in 3 minutes, we'll get a check of Atlanta and regional news from the WABE newsroom, where we've also learned that Angel Cabrera, the president of Georgia Tech, is stepping down.
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5: Live from NPR News in Culver City, California, I'm Dwayne Brown. The U.S. and Iran have signed a preliminary agreement to extend a shaky 60-day ceasefire and reopen the vital Strait of Hormuz shipping channel, but significant challenges remain to ending the war, including whether Israel will continue to hold off on attacking Iran-backed Hezbollah militants in Lebanon. Here's President Trump speaking to reporters.
6: The strait is already partially opened. As you know, they're doing a little hunting for a couple of mines that they've already found. But it's essentially ships are starting to go out now. On Friday, it'll be completely opened.
5: Hardliners opposed to the deal accused Iran's top negotiators of betraying the country's former supreme leader, who was killed in the U.S.-Israeli airstrikes back in February. But many Iranians who have been critical of their government reacted with a sense of grim relief. An official signing is scheduled to be held in Switzerland on Friday. Iran's national soccer team arrived in the U.S. yesterday for the World Cup, and they play New Zealand tonight here in Los Angeles. Here's NPR's Arzu Rezvani.
7: At a press conference in Los Angeles Sunday, Iranian team coach Amir Ghalanoui was asked whether his team is concerned about protests.
8: We're just focused on playing a good, high-quality match, he told reporters, adding that the team won't pay attention to any issues outside the game. Protesters want to bring attention to what they say is Iran's record of human rights abuse. Many are planning to bring blindfolds, nooses, and American and Israeli flags into the stadium. But FIFA, the organization behind the World Cup, prohibits the display of political signs. Security could remove demonstrators from the stadium, pushing Iran's record and reputation for oppression out of view.
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1: Live from WABE News in Atlanta, I'm Jim Burris. Angel Cabrera started as a student at Georgia Tech in the 1990s and became the institute's 12th president in 2019. Well, today, the nonprofit Aspen Institute selected him to serve as their next president and CEO, meaning that he will step down from the presidency of Georgia Tech. We'll have more coming up later this afternoon. DeKalb County is overhauling a 15-year-old agreement with the federal government over the county's sewage spills. WABE's Marissa Mecki has our story.
9: The agreement was originally made between DeKalb County and the U.S. Environmental Protection Agency in 2011, but DeKalb hasn't met many of its deadlines. In 2020, a judge agreed to push the deadlines back to 2027. Last year, DeKalb said it wouldn't meet that deadline and asked for another extension. Now, DeKalb and the U.S. Environmental Protection Agency are looking to completely rewrite that document with new deadlines and an updated list of projects and goals. U.S. District Judge Steven Grimberg told DeKalb and the EPA he's frustrated with how slowly this process has been going. There's currently no deadline set for when a draft of the new agreement could be finished. Marissa Mecki, WABE News.
1: Georgia U.S. Senator John Ossoff is launching an inquiry into the Palmetto U.S. Postal Service facility, as four workers have died there since it opened in 2024, the most recent just earlier this month. WABE's Melissa Fato reports.
10: The beleaguered processing and distribution center about 25 miles south of Atlanta has faced regular scrutiny for extensive mail delays. And an audit by the Office of Inspector General last year reported the facility suffers from insufficient supervision and poor employee work culture. Ossoff has previously pushed for answers on its operational issues. Now he's asking what the USPS is planning to do about workplace safety. A GoFundMe page for DeMarcus Little says he died during his shift at the Palmetto facility in early June. USPS did not give comment on the investigation, but said it was saddened by Little's death and will provide counseling services for employees there. Melissa Fato, WABE News.
1: 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Amplifying Atlanta. This is WABE.
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12: This is All Things Considered from NPR News. I'm Elsa Chang in Culver City, California.
13: And I'm Scott Detrow in Washington. The announcement of a deal intended to end the war with Iran has sent stock markets up and brought oil prices down. NPR's Camila Domonoske covers energy and is here to walk us through the economic implications of all this. Hey, Camila.
14: Hello.
13: What does this mean for the energy markets?
14: I mean, this is exactly what the oil industry has been waiting for since the start of this conflict, really. And oil prices dropped promptly as soon as the news came out. The key element here is that President Trump says this deal, after it's signed Friday, will reopen the Strait of Hormuz. But the actual terms of the deal itself are not public. Jim Burkhard watches oil markets for S&P Global Energy, and he has a lot of questions.
15: What are the terms under which it's going to reopen? Is it going to be as it was last February, or is it going to be something different? And we don't know yet.
14: So, you know, how quickly will it reopen? Will Iran still be regulating traffic? Will there be tolls? All of these things will affect how much ship traffic actually gets through that waterway.
13: Assuming this agreement holds up and is signed and put into place, would that mean that we can all stop thinking about oil prices?
14: That would be lovely, wouldn't it? There are so many other things that we could talk about on air, Scott. But no is my answer. And let me start by just acknowledging that oil prices have dropped dramatically on news of an imminent deal so many times over the last few months. Every time there was a tweet or a headline about it, and a deal never happened before. This time we have both sides saying a deal is happening, so that is different. Prices have dropped to their lowest point since early March. So the global benchmark for crude is at around $83 a barrel now. That's down from wartime highs where there was a lot of time spent above $100 a barrel, still higher than pre-war when it was in the 60s. And it's going to take time for the global oil system to recover to something like normal, whether you look at production or transportation of crude. We're talking months into maybe next year before things recover from this profound shock.
13: Okay, given all of that, then, any sense of what everything you just laid out will mean for the price of gasoline?
14: Yeah, assuming this holds, they'll get cheaper. So prices peaked at a national average per gallon of about $4.50. They have already dropped from those highs for several weeks, largely on anticipation of a deal like this. So the national average is now around $4. I will note, obviously, prices vary based on where you are. But they are dropping across the country and at current oil prices, likely to drop more. But again, just like with oil prices, this comes with the caveat that we are still looking at prices elevated if you compare them to pre-war.
13: We all experienced very deeply just how much the price of oil affects the price of everything else. Any sense what this deal could mean for the broader economy given that?
14: Yeah, it's a relief globally to countries that were suffering from the supply shocks. It relieves inflationary pressure. High fuel drives up the price of everything. And it's not just oil. Other things pass through the strait. So no deal signed yet. If it's signed, it's still precarious. But overall, it's a positive move for the global economy.
13: NPR's Camila Domonoske, thanks so much.
14: Thank you.
12: The month of June is unfortunately prime time for ticks, and the ticks started biting a few weeks earlier this year. That's according to data from the Centers for Disease Control and Prevention. Here's Allison Hinckley of the CDC.
16: We are seeing about the third highest rate that we've seen in the past 10 years. Right now, overall, in the Midwest, it's the highest rate we've seen in the past 10 years. So it's an important time to watch out for tick bites.
12: Yeesh. Hinckley says that almost all Lyme disease cases come from the Northeast, Mid-Atlantic, and Upper Midwest. And some of those places are dealing with another tick threat, alpha-gal syndrome. That's an allergic reaction to red meat triggered by a tick bite. NPR's Ping Wong has this story.
17: In 2020, pandemic times, Virginia Barbetti moved her family to Martha's Vineyard. It's an idyllic beach island off the coast of Massachusetts, a summer retreat for presidents from Ulysses S. Grant to Barack Obama. In the evenings, at dinner time, deer roamed their yard.
18: That was really exciting for us when we first moved here. It felt like, okay, we're connecting with nature and the outdoors, and it felt really special.
17: Fast forward a few years, Barbetti's feelings have changed.
18: Knowing that there are thousands of ticks potentially on a deer as they're walking through your yard and they're dropping and moving them across the landscape, it really starts to shift perspective.
17: Barbetti's island haven is plagued with ticks. For decades, it was deer ticks, parasites that can transmit bacteria that causes Lyme disease. Then, in 2011, the Lone Star tick moved up from the southeast, probably on the backs of migrating birds. Leah Hamner is an epidemiologist at the Martha's Vineyard Tick Program at the local Board of Health. She says it caused a new wave of panic.
19: Lone Star tick bites actually are itchier and more unpleasant. And there's also the very, very terrifying piece that they do when they're babies. They stick together.
17: Hamner calls it a tick bomb.
19: And they get on you all at once. They're very, very small. But to have hundreds of tiny ticks on you is terrifying.
17: Then there's the alpha-gal syndrome. Lone Star ticks have a sugar in their saliva that can cause life-threatening allergies to certain foods.
19: Red meat is the common denominator, mammalian meat. Less people are also reactive to dairy products, which of course come from mammals as well.
17: Some also develop allergies to gelatin capsules used in medicines and certain soaps and shampoos. Hamner says local chefs are offering alpha-gal friendly food options, piecing together new menus from the internet.
19: And they don't want to be armed with Google. I literally had a restaurant ask me, is there something better? Because I feel like this is not good enough for me just to be Googling to protect my patrons from having an allergic reaction.
17: Right now, there isn't. The science is still playing catch-up. A few years after Lone Star ticks arrived on Martha's Vineyard Island, they came ashore to the mainland, probably also on birds. Escher Cattle is an entomologist and tick educator for Barnstable County, which covers Cape Cod. He keeps his tick collection at his office in South Yarmouth.
20: I've actually got a copper plating kit at home, and I might turn a couple of the bigger dog ticks into a pair of earrings.
17: The walls are covered in posters of beetles and butterflies. He pulls out glass vials with ticks preserved in alcohol. Some are from a nearby farm.
20: And then you can see there's a nymphal tick down here somewhere. It's extra tiny.
17: Oh my gosh, that's super small.
20: The size of a poppy seed, man.
17: Yeah.
20: I would say deer ticks are about the size of a sesame seed.
17: For someone who goes looking for ticks, Cattle has a good track record.
20: So I've only gotten bit by ticks once in my time here so far.
17: His main tip is to treat outdoor clothing with an insecticide called permethrin.
20: At least your shoes, socks, and pants.
17: And to wear EPA-approved insect repellent on exposed skin. Also, do a full body tick check when you come in.
20: Get really familiar with like your different raised moles and everything so that you can really tell if a tick has attached to you.
17: Getting ticks off quickly lowers your chances of getting disease. But public health leaders say the onus can't just be on individuals. They're hoping a Lyme disease vaccine in development from Pfizer and new federal investments in prevention, diagnostics, and treatment will eventually reduce the growing threat of ticks. Ping Huang, NPR News, Cape Cod, Massachusetts.
1: You're listening to All Things Considered on WABE 90.1. Good afternoon. I'm Jim Burris, and we start with a quick traffic note because there are a couple of major problems developing right now. The first, northbound on the downtown connector at Spring Street. A crash has the left three lanes blocked, and also in Gwinnett County, 85 northbound at McGinnis Ferry Road. The left two lanes are blocked because of a four-vehicle pileup. Well, the final campaigning to become the Republican nominee for Georgia governor has just seen a last-minute endorsement. Governor Brian Kemp is backing Lieutenant Governor Burt Jones in tomorrow's Republican primary runoff against his opponent, billionaire businessman Rick Jackson. WABE's Raul Bally has more on this heated race.
0: At a barbecue restaurant in Marietta, Jackson talked about growing up in a broken home to becoming a billionaire, then jumping into politics, including his plan to freeze property taxes.
21: The reason I say freeze is because all 159 counties do it totally different. I'm a business person. I don't want to have unintended consequences, but I have a solution, and I'm going to stop the property taxes, especially for our elderly people that are on fixed income.
0: His message plus some tough talk resonated with attendees like Sharon Dover of Kennesaw.
22: He's a good man, and I believe what he says. He's going to reduce taxes. He's going to make people work that instead of sitting home on welfare. He's going to make Georgia a better place to live. I believe him.
0: Ad Impact, which tracks political ad spending, says the race is already the third most expensive primary for governor ever nationally. The Jackson campaign has already spent $107 million, $101 million from his own pocket, and a significant portion of that to attack Jones. That is something that Jones talked about in a Kennesaw Grill and Pub surrounded by pool tables.
23: That's hard to overcome in an election, quite frankly.
24: And, doesn't matter, you're going to win.
23: And the only reason why we won 126 counties out of 159 counties was because of people just like you.
0: The Jones campaign has spent more than $30 million, including $25 million of his own dollars. Jones also talked about what Republicans have passed while he's been in office, along with President Donald Trump's endorsement, including a telephone rally last week.
23: He didn't sound like a man that was wavering from me, did he? No, he's not.
0: The winner of the GOP runoff will face former Atlanta Mayor Keisha Lance Bottoms in November. Raul Bally, WABE News.
1: A Georgia teenager is one of eight winners of a National Musical Theater Songwriting Contest, which will now allow him to see his vision come to life. WABE's Kenny Murray reports.
25: When 18-year-old Johns Creek High School graduate Rhett Bush first heard about the National Endowment for the Arts and National Alliance for Musical Theater Songwriting Challenge for high school students in December 2025, the young musician says he wasn't sure he had the experience to win.
26: What made it challenging is I couldn't just hone in on like one specific part of the song. I couldn't just focus on like having good guitar riffs or having like catchy vocal melodies. Like I needed it all to fit together, but also tell a compelling story.
25: And within that process, Welcome to Winter's Edge was born.
26: I've always been very interested by like dystopian media.
25: The song follows the main character, a sentient robot, who faces an impossible choice. Save himself and abandon humanity's last survivors, or sacrifice everything. The heavy metal scored song was announced in May as one of eight national winners, each of which will be transformed into a full-scale musical production and a special concert held in New York City on June 15th. Bush, who will also be in attendance, says that he hopes the song's debut not only leaves the audience members entertained, but also wondering how they would feel if they were in the shoes of the protagonist.
26: What would you do for him? How far would you go? How much would you sacrifice?

0: Go Knicks! This is NPR News.
1: And this is All Things Considered on WABE 90.1. It's a pleasure to have you along on this Monday afternoon. Coming up in 3 minutes, we'll get an update from the WABE newsroom of Atlanta and regional news.
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6: Live from NPR News in Culver City, California, I'm Dwayne Brown. Iran and the U.S. have agreed to a preliminary deal to reopen the vital Strait of Hormuz shipping channel after extending a shaky 60-day ceasefire while negotiations continue. But significant challenges remain even if the strait is fully reopened later this week to commercial traffic. Oil analysts say it could take months for the global energy crisis to ease. Wendy Sherman was the lead negotiator in the 2015 Iran nuclear deal that Trump pulled the U.S. out of. She says getting Israel to respect the terms of the deal could be another challenge.
7: Prime Minister Netanyahu does not feel he is bound by this, that he will do whatever he believes he needs to do to secure Israel. And so this is a very tough place for Israel's security, very tough for the prime minister, and very tough for the U.S.-Israel relationship.
6: A ceremony to sign off on the deal is scheduled for Friday in Switzerland. Meanwhile, Gaza's health ministry says more than 73,000 Palestinians have been killed by Israeli airstrikes in the war, NPR's Anis Baba reports.
8: Baha Abulajin says he was walking with his son Ryan on a main road in central Gaza Sunday afternoon when Israeli soldiers opened fire at them. Abulajin says he was shot below the knee and his five-year-old son Ryan was shot directly in the head. He says four Israeli soldiers then dragged him into a car. He says despite his pleas, they did not help his dying son. Israel's military told NPR in a statement that soldiers had identified several Gazans approaching them and initiated, quote, apprehension procedures, and then opened warning fire on them. The military said it regrets harm to civilians. Anas Baba, NPR News, Gaza.
6: Stocks finished higher on Wall Street today. 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
1: Live from WABE News in Atlanta, I'm Jim Burris. After 7 years on the job, Georgia Tech's president, Angel Cabrera, is stepping down to become the next CEO of the Aspen Institute. WABE's Melissa Fato reports.
9: Cabrera became president of Georgia Tech in 2019 after serving in the same role at George Mason University in Virginia. There, he oversaw the school's rise to R1, the top status a research university can reach. During Cabrera's tenure at Tech, also R1, annual sponsored research awards surpassed $1.4 billion. Nationally, the institute spends the most money on research of any higher education outlet in the U.S. without a medical school. It ranks second for federal funding. Enrollment also has grown by more than half during Cabrera's time as president to 56,000 students. He'll remain at Tech through November. Melissa Fato, WABE News.
1: And if you fly a drone in Atlanta's temporary flight restricted area, you could face some big fines. That warning is what Atlanta's FBI office hopes folks will remember. Federal investigators say they seized 15 drones that were illegally flying near World Cup venues over the weekend. The FBI stresses that drone pilots should check and then double check they're not entering a temporary flight restricted area, or they could face fines of up to $100,000 and even federal criminal charges. The Federal Aviation Administration's website has all the latest on those restrictions, and they're in effect through July 21st. And finally, the University of Georgia's men's baseball team looks to advance tonight in the College World Series. The Bulldogs play Oklahoma. First pitch is set for 7 o'clock local time. A win there in Omaha would keep Georgia undefeated in the double elimination tournament after a big win on Saturday over Texas. And more local news is always available online at WABE.org. Amplifying Atlanta, this is WABE News. Some good news on the traffic front on the downtown connector northbound at Spring Street. That earlier crash has now cleared, but we're still seeing stop-and-go traffic back to University Avenue, and so that's going to take some time to catch up. 400 northbound at Buford Highway, a report of a crash. Then 85 northbound at McGinnis Ferry Road in Gwinnett. That has also cleared, but still taking some time to catch up.
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10: 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I'm Scott Detrow in Washington.
11: And I'm Elsa Chang in Culver City, California. President Trump arrived in France this afternoon for the G7 Leader Summit, where he's been touting his new agreement with Iran.
12: I'm very happy to say, very, very signed, the deal's all signed, and the strait is already partially opened, as you know, there.
11: French President Emmanuel Macron met with Trump and congratulated him on signing a very important agreement.
13: And it's a very important one because first it will fix the nuclear issue. And it's a very important matter for peace, for the whole world. And it will reopen almost.
11: But we still don't know how the nuclear issue is being dealt with. And also, Iran is not the only topic on the table. Leaders also plan to talk about the war in Ukraine, economic development, and artificial intelligence. NPR's Franco Ordonez is in Evian, France, with President Trump. Hi, Franco.
14: Hey, Elsa.
11: Hey. Okay, so Trump has been talking a little more about this agreement with Iran. What do we know at this point about this deal?
14: Yeah, President Trump has not given too many details on the agreement so far, but he did promise to release the full memorandum of understanding soon, maybe sometime after the Friday signing ceremony.
11: Okay.
14: And that ceremony is expected to be held in Geneva, which is just about an hour's drive from here. But Trump said he's likely going to be gone by then and that Vice President Vance will be attending instead. You know, Trump largely used this first day at the summit to tie the agreement, which could end, you know, nearly 4 months of a very challenging war.
12: I think a lot of great things are going to happen in the Middle East right now, and very importantly, the oil is plummeting down.
14: Trump said the nuclear part would be handled at a later date, but that Iran has agreed to not having a nuclear weapon, including accepting some policing. But again, Trump did not give specifics. And Trump said reopening the strait would trigger an economic boon globally.
11: Okay. Well, how do you think, Franco, this agreement will shape talks at this summit going forward?
14: Well, I mean, it's already a big part of the talks. I mean, Macron brought it up right away. Mm-hmm. You know, Europe has clearly been dealing with surging energy prices as well and some angry citizens. Now, Macron and the British Prime Minister have actually been working together on building a coalition to help demine the Strait of Hormuz once the fighting was over.
11: Yeah, but it was interesting that Trump claimed that they would not need much help. And I was wondering, do you think that that has to do with, I don't know, like some of the lingering tensions between the leaders over this war?
14: Yeah, I mean, those tensions are very real, and it dates back to the start of the war. I mean, European leaders were caught off guard by the U.S. and Israeli-led attacks. Europe was not consulted, and they resisted getting involved, and that's largely because they did not want to get drawn into a bigger conflict. But after much pressure, some leaders said they would help maintain the strait once an agreement was reached. And actually, Elsa, Trump also is going to be actually meeting individually with some other Gulf leaders, including Qatar and the UAE.
11: Okay. So what else will you be watching for at this summit?
14: Well, I mean, there are so many different issues on the table: trade, security, supply chain resilience. Trump's also going to be meeting with Ukrainian President Volodymyr Zelensky. You know, Trump is not focused as much on the war in Ukraine, but he did say that now that the Iran deal is finished, that he's going to turn his focus to Ukraine.
11: That is NPR's Franco Ordonez, who's in France with the president. Thank you, Franco.
14: Thank you, Elsa.
10: Meanwhile, a historic soccer match is happening today as Iran plays New Zealand in Los Angeles. This will be the first time in the World Cup's almost century-old history that a host country will welcome a team from a country it is at war with. In the run-up to the tournament, Iran was forced to move its training camp from Tucson, Arizona to Tijuana, Mexico. And NPR's Eder Peralta sends us this report.
15: The Marriott in Tijuana is surrounded by a chain-link fence. The only ones staying there are members of Iran's national team. Fausto Vadillo, who is 10 years old, presses his face against the fence. He's never seen a World Cup player in his life. Now he was here hugging his Panini sticker book. One autograph, he says, is all he needs. Last month, the U.S. said it didn't want Iranian players training on its soil, so the Mexican president said her nation would host, and the local soccer team in Tijuana, the Xolos, offered their stadium as a training ground. Ever since the team arrived, people have gathered to see the players leave the hotel for practice.
16: Iran! Iran! Iran! Iran!
15: Jose Reyes, who came with his kid, says the geopolitics of this escapes him. What the U.S. did was disrespectful, he says. The World Cup unites borders, unites humanity. Right now, there is no war, he says. We're just united to watch the games. But Victor Clark Alfaro, a professor who studies U.S.-Mexico relations at San Diego State University, says it's not as simple as that. He says part of the reason Mexico welcomed Iran was to send a message of sovereignty to the United States. But Clark says this is also a complicated moment to send that kind of message. It's a moment where President Trump has been threatening military action against Mexico. And it's a moment when the U.S. and Mexico are deep into negotiations to renew a North American free trade agreement.
17: Y no sé qué tanto afecte eso y cómo ve a Estados Unidos esta colaboración.
15: The big question, he says, is whether this overture to Iran will inflame tensions between the U.S. and Mexico. To Clark, it's not a risk Mexico should be taking. But across Tijuana, no one seems too worried about any American backlash. Kids playing football worry that they'll lose the team quickly because, well, Iran is not Spain and they may not even make it past the group stage. And a short distance away on the bridge that leads to San Diego, merchants are simply busy selling the jerseys of the Mexican national team. No one was selling the Iranian one, but as I ask around, Francisco Gutierrez shouts, "We are all Iranians." We Mexicans always go for the underdog. It's about our history, he says. After the Mexican-American War, Mexico lost half its territory to the U.S. Back at the hotel, the crowd grows. There's a group of Australians who came for the World Cup. There are a couple of Iranian-Americans who came from San Diego. And Fausto, the 10-year-old, clinging to the chain-link fence. And suddenly, the Iranian team comes out of the hotel. Mehdi Taremi, the team star who once played for Inter Milan. Alireza Bienranvan, the goalkeeper. Fausto doesn't get one autograph. He gets three, and he can't stop smiling. Eder Peralta, NPR News, Tijuana, Mexico.
10: The United States, Canada, and Mexico are playing host to the soccer world this month as the FIFA World Cup brings the top 48 teams in the world to North America. So how much of an economic windfall will actually materialize in the 11 host cities across the U.S.? Dylan Duke with member station KERA in Dallas looked into it.
18: Over the course of the World Cup, thousands of fans will flow through the gates here at the FIFA Fan Fest in Dallas. While the event is free, it's actually at the center of a major economic machine. Money is being spent everywhere, starting with insanely expensive tickets.
19: Fortunately, we paid a very hefty price for the England against Croatia.
18: Andrew Morris flew from Australia to attend three games at the Dallas Stadium. He said at the end of the day, the flights weren't the most expensive part of his trip.
19: It's just the expenses on top of the flights, what's gone really high, which is Airbnb and the tickets for the games and stuff like that.
18: So who stands to benefit from all this spending? FIFA projects the U.S. economy will be among the winners, a $17 billion boost in U.S. GDP and 185,000 jobs. The city of Dallas projects a $1.5 to $2 billion economic boost, or about $3.5 million in sales tax revenue. But economists are skeptical the projections will amount to much in the long term.
20: Yeah, I guess they'd have something of a little boomlet in sales tax revenue that lasts for a few weeks, and then it just goes back to where it was before. So in the grand scheme, it doesn't really matter that much.
18: Colm Clark is a professor of economics at Southern Methodist University in Dallas, Texas. He explained that projections from big sports events like the World Cup are generally exaggerated. NPR reached out to FIFA several times asking about details on revenue from the event, but never got a response. Clark said Dallas already has airports, highways, public transportation, and entertainment districts to support the World Cup.
20: When the games come to town, it's sort of like a validation, like, yes, you are a serious city that did make yourself an obvious host.
18: But even a temporary bump will boost economic activity around the games. People like Andrew Morris are flying into Dallas and the other host cities to spend money on hotels, food, and their favorite team's jersey. But spending on safety could reduce any potential windfall. Some host cities are allocating tens of millions of dollars to provide security for the matches, which they legally must provide. Still, the World Cup does offer something potentially more valuable than sales tax revenue, a chance to be on the world stage. Bob here is a professor of sports management at the University of North Texas.
21: This tournament gives us the opportunity to show themselves to the rest of the world, saying, hey, you know what, this is a modern, you know, economic powerhouse, not necessarily, you know, a bunch of oil ranchers and, you know, cowboys all wearing guns.
18: Dallas City Council member Chad West said that aside from direct spending, one of the benefits is the city showcasing its modern infrastructure to entice corporations to relocate. FIFA projects 40% of attendees will be international fans, but visa restrictions and travel bans could result in fewer visitors coming. Here, who studies international sports events, said that seems likely.
21: That seems like 40% seems to me like a lot.
18: FIFA said it expects to rake in $11 billion from the World Cup. Stephen Haynes is a professor of managerial economics at the University of Texas at Dallas. He said the World Cup will benefit FIFA far more than the host cities.
22: For instance, like the Super Bowl, most of that money doesn't go to the local government. It goes to the NFL and to the teams.
18: Now, FIFA is a nonprofit, and it says the money they make gets reinvested back into the game of soccer. So maybe at the end of the day, it isn't a single legal entity or person benefiting. It's soccer, the game at the center of the whole event. For NPR News, I'm Dylan Duke.
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1: Right now in Atlanta, we have clear skies, 81 degrees, a northwest wind at 8. And we'll see mostly cloudy conditions tonight with lows in the mid-60s. But then the rain returns for tomorrow and stays with us. We could see upwards of 1 inch of precipitation tomorrow with a high of 78. Showers likely becoming thunderstorms Wednesday afternoon with a high of 85. That sticks around for Thursday and into Friday. Look for highs both of those days in the mid-80s. Amplifying Atlanta, this is WABE. It's 550.
11: From NPR News, this is All Things Considered. I'm Elsa Chang.
5: And I'm Mary Louise Kelly. Imagine you're a struggling actor in New York City, fresh off getting rejected from every drama school you applied to. You do have a job at a scented candle shop, which helps pay the bills, barely, and it's boring. Then one day, your best friend invites you to a glam cocktail soiree where, during a bathroom break, you witness your fellow partygoers confront and murder would-be assailants. Yes, murder. It turns out you were being recruited to a top-secret LGBTQ spy agency. That's the premise of the new book, The Tuxedo Society, written by Paul Rudnick, who is here. Paul Rudnick, welcome.
23: Oh, thank you so much. That was the perfect setup.
5: I am so glad. Well, people listening may already know who you are because of all of your work on films. You wrote, here's a partial list, Sister Act, The Stepford Wives, The Addams Family Values, In-N-Out, Jeffrey, this whole long list. None of which, Paul Rudnick, unless I missed it, are spy thrillers. So what made you want to give the spy world a go?
23: Oh, because I'm such a huge fan of all the Jason Bourne movies, the Mission Impossible series, and of course, James Bond. And I just wanted to see if I could somehow make my way into that genre. And then I thought, okay, what if queer people could suddenly find a role in that kind of excitement and that kind of action? And it was so pleasurable because you kind of have complete permission to go anywhere in the world and even kill people. But I also wanted to redefine patriotism in a way by using this group of very much outsiders who are really performing at the very highest level of service.
5: Okay, tell me more about this group of outsiders, the Tuxedo Society of your title. Why did they form?
23: Well, it was formed by a guy named Reggie O'Malley, who was a Navy SEAL, much decorated, and he was kicked out during the final throes of Don't Ask, Don't Tell. And as his revenge and his ultimate triumph, he has formed the Tuxedo Society, which is this top secret, government still sponsored, all gay special ops unit. And he's realized that he knows gay people all over the world, some of them very highly placed, some of them in service professions, some of them now back in the military or ex-military, and that they will be incredibly useful in the many missions that he oversees.
5: Yeah, I want to give people a sense of some of the people who he ropes into this Tuxedo Society, who all wear great tuxedos, by the way. He's got a couple of high-end real estate brokers in the group. Why? Because they can weasel their way into anybody's house?
23: Oh, exactly. They have ultimate access. They know the richest people. They know the oligarchs. They know the billionaires. And their presence there is never questioned.
5: A high-end florist, again, why?
23: Well, the florist is in charge of the weekly arrangements at the White House, which is one of Andrew's first missions, where he realized these are the people who are often overlooked or underestimated. And yet there they are at the very center of power. And what if they were using those skills and using their kind of under-the-radar identities to really make a difference?
5: Okay, so Andrew, you just mentioned Andrew Birnbaum, your main character, who, as I noted when I introduced you, he's a wannabe actor. He is currently selling candles at a shop in the East Village called Scents of the Season, which has made me laugh out loud. I'm thinking, I would rather smell some seasons than others. But he is not, to state the obvious, he is not an obvious candidate for an elite espionage team. Was that kind of the point?
23: Oh, yes. No, and he's very aware of it and very daunted, but on the other hand, very intrigued. But he has great improv skills, which is what makes him a great asset to the organization, because he can turn himself into just about anybody. He can actually do accents that people believe, so that he starts to realize what his role might be. But at first, he's just hopeless. You sort of watch his development, and you watch his self-confidence increase, because these are challenges that he never imagined, including going off the high dive at the Summer Olympics in Tokyo. So he's he kind of learns on the job.
5: And some of his roles, just to give it, you mentioned the high diving, you mentioned the floral arranging. He manages to play a pretty convincing priest trained to the Vatican. What else?
23: Let me see. He also becomes a German art authority. Oh, his skills as a cater waiter, which is anyone who's come up in the New York theater and arts world knows is the basic way you keep your life going while nothing is happening in your career. So, but on the other hand, those cater waiters go to the fanciest fundraisers, the biggest galas, everything that are sort of hubs of authority in our culture. And you know, sometimes ignore those guys in the dinner jackets passing you a tray of canapes.
5: And in your books, often planting bugs and about to shoot you with a yoga mat gun and all kind of stuff. You do have fun playing with some of the cliches of the espionage genre. Share some of the weapons.
23: One of my favorite moments, especially in any Bond movie, where they go into the back room at MI6, wherever they are, and the gadgeteer introduces them to usually a black attaché case filled with exploding everythings, and the car, and the outfit, and the fountain pen. And Andrew gets all of that, but because this is a more highly developed organization, he gets a yoga mat that doubles as an assault weapon. He gets exploding power bars with the power of a grenade. At one point, they get party hats that serve as drones and allow the members of the society to actually fly. So it's everything that looks harmless and yet becomes so effective.
5: I found something you wrote in your acknowledgments fascinating. You're comparing, you know, spy movies, action movies, to musicals and saying they're more alike than we might think. You know, a car chase scene is choreographed mayhem. So is breaking into song and dance on a stage, apropos of nothing.
23: Oh, absolutely. And it's the sort of wonderful absurdity that I was able to take advantage of. If you think of the opening scene of any Bond movie or the Bourne movies, where suddenly a guy in a tux shows up and the whole scene erupts. People are falling off scaffolding. People are cartwheeling off the pyramids. And the guy at the center of it stays cool as can be, unruffled. One of my favorite moments in any of those real set piece scenes is when someone like Jason Statham appears from underwater in a wetsuit, which then after he kills all of the various ninja figures, he unzips the wetsuit, steps out in a perfectly uncreased tuxedo, takes a martini glass, and enters the French chateau. I just have such envy of that moment, especially the dry cleaning aspect.
5: Absolutely. Life goals. By the end of this book, Paul Rudnick, it becomes clear that maybe there is more ahead. Another mission for the Tuxedo Society? Sequel in the works? Can you share anything?
23: That would be delightful. I would love to. I do, because I think all of these books and films tend to be franchises in which you look forward to their next adventure, and you have to keep upping the stakes and the gadgets and everything else. So if people enjoy it, I would be very happy to join the Tuxedo Society myself.
5: Paul Rudnick, author of the new novel, The Tuxedo Society. This was so fun. Thank you.
23: Oh, thank you so much.
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24: Xenia and I continue to be really concerned and fearful about the data that ICE and DHS have about us.
25: Observing and taking photos or videos of federal immigration agents is protected by the First Amendment, but observers have noticed agents are collecting personal data. For Monday, June the 15th, 2026, it's All Things Considered from NPR and WABE. I'm Jim Burris. Angel Cabrera started as a student at Georgia Tech in the 1990s and became the Institute's 12th president in 2019. Well, today, the nonprofit Aspen Institute selected him to serve as their next president. We'll have more ahead. And then, as demand for electricity soars, some lawmakers in Missouri are advocating for a reinvestment in nuclear. Details on tonight's edition of Marketplace. It's all ahead in this, the 6 o'clock hour, but first, this news.
26: Live from NPR News in Washington, I'm Ryland Barton. President Trump arrived in the French Alps today for the G7 Leaders Summit, where he's touting a peace deal with Iran. NPR's Franco Ordonez reports there are a lot of issues on the table, but the peace agreement's likely to dominate the talks.
27: President Trump met first with French President Emmanuel Macron and used the opportunity to tout the agreement that is intended to reopen the Strait of Hormuz.
12: I'm very happy to the deal's all signed, and the strait is already partially open.
27: The president says the deal will ensure Iran never has a nuclear weapon and claims it will trigger an economic boon. The leaders are also expected to discuss trade, supply chain resilience, and artificial intelligence. Trump has not been as focused on the war in Ukraine, but says now that the Iran deal is finished, he will turn his focus to Ukraine. Franco Ordonez, NPR News. Evian, France.
26: Meanwhile, Ukraine officially opened negotiations for European Union membership today. The process requires the country to commit to political reforms while still fighting a Russian invasion. Ukraine views EU membership as a security guarantee for its future. Moldova was also set to officially begin its membership negotiations, too. The process could take both countries several years. Some European nations want to fast-track Ukraine's membership. California Democratic Governor Gavin Newsom says President Trump has ordered the Justice Department to investigate him and his wife. Newsom says in a video posted online that federal agents in recent days have knocked on the doors of his friends and former employees and have asked for records.
28: Donald Trump isn't just coming after me because of my mean tweets. He's coming after me because I'm considering running for president, because he hates that I've consistently called him out over and over again for his lies and deceit.
26: Newsom did not provide details, and the Trump administration declined to comment. Much of the Pacific Northwest is under a heat advisory today, as Christian Fodenvenzel of Oregon Public Broadcasting reports Portland is under an extreme heat warning.
10: Temperatures around 95 degrees are expected today, a level the National Weather Service says affects anyone who doesn't take action to avoid it. Mike Horner was filling the back of his truck with bottled water to hand out to homeless people during the heat. He says there are places around town to cool down, but going there means leaving things behind that often get stolen.
13: Sleeping bags, personal documents. Now all of a sudden you've got a person who doesn't have a house, doesn't have any ID, things that you need to get services, you know? I mean, it's a really a cruel system.
10: Portland's local transit service, TriMet, says it won't turn anyone away who's traveling to or from a cooling center. The intense heat is expected to end Tuesday. For NPR News, I'm Christian Fodenvenzel in Portland.
26: Stock markets rallied worldwide today. The NASDAQ composite jumped more than 3%. This is NPR News from Washington.
25: Live from WABE News in Atlanta, I'm Jim Burris. One small country of about a half million people off the coast of West Africa made its World Cup debut in Atlanta today, tying soccer giant Spain 0-0, shocking fans as that game ended in a scoreless draw. Some say it's one of the biggest upsets in World Cup history. As WABE's Marlon Hyde reports, officials from Cabo Verde are using its first World Cup appearance to create new economic opportunities.
14: Colorful outfits, patterns, and soccer jerseys rocking the Cape Verdean flags, blues and whites, mix and mingle with excitement inside the Russell Innovation Center for Entrepreneurs. Maria Gomez was born in Cabo Verde. Gomez traveled from Massachusetts to watch Cabo Verde compete in its first World Cup tournament.
15: I come here to support my team and support my people.
14: Jennifer Barbosa and her nonprofit International Friends Alliance brought together leaders from the small island nation and Atlanta Black business owners to leverage the spotlight of the World Cup to build lasting economic partnerships. Barbosa is a first-generation Cape Verdean and an Atlanta business owner.
16: Where we are positioned as a country with our 10 islands, a massive amount of sun, wind, ocean, and water energy. It's there, and the technology access that we're working and building on, there's so much opportunity.
14: The country was once a hub for the transatlantic slave trade. Barbosa says now the country is trying to build more global partnerships. President of the country, Jose Maria Neves, and his translator, Adelaide Lima, also attended as opportunities exist in areas like in tourism and renewable energies.
17: So the idea is to bring, to attract people, investors, to come and see the opportunities, the existing possibilities, and take the advantage of them.
14: Marlon Hyde, WABE News.
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20: It's All Things Considered from NPR News. I'm Scott Detrow in Washington.
11: And I'm Elsa Chang in Culver City, California. Well, an elusive deal may finally be in sight. The U.S. and Iran say they have agreed to extend the current ceasefire 60 days in order to negotiate a permanent end to the Iran war. But there are still unresolved issues which could derail an agreement. One such issue is the future of Iran's nuclear program. Wendy Sherman was the lead negotiator the last time the U.S. tried to confront that issue. Those were talks that resulted in the 2015 Iran nuclear deal, but that deal fell apart when President Trump pulled the U.S. out of it in 2018. So we wanted to get Wendy Sherman's thoughts today about the challenges ahead as the U.S. once again takes on Iran's nuclear ambitions. Sherman also served as Deputy Secretary of State under President Biden. Ambassador Sherman, welcome.
21: Thank you, Elsa. Good to be with you.
11: Good to have you. Okay, we have yet to see specific language for this current deal, which will be formally signed in Switzerland on Friday. But explain briefly, what is the basic framework here, as you understand it so far?
21: Well, I think that is the key words, as I understand it, because none of us have seen it. Mm-hmm. Members of Congress haven't seen it. And we're getting all kinds of different signals. But it does appear that there will be a 60-day window to negotiate on the Iran nuclear program, having used this memorandum of understanding to get an opening of the Strait of Hormuz, to remove the U.S. blockade, to improve the U.S. economy, the world economy, American taxpayers and American citizens the chance to have a better way forward. And in addition, of course, Iran wants to improve its own economy, because all of this started because protesters in Iran wanted change.
11: Right.
21: I'm not sure they're going to get that change, however.
11: Well, would it be fair to characterize this deal in part as basically an agreement to keep on talking, right, to reach a much bigger deal down the road, one that involves, say, Iran's nuclear program, economy, sanctions, et cetera?
21: I think that's a fair assessment of it. The president, in some ways, is like the arsonist who also becomes the firefighter. Because, of course, until the war started, the Strait of Hormuz was opened, and there was really free passage through the strait. I'm glad that the war has ended. I'm glad that more soldiers are not going to get killed. More civilians won't be killed. I'm sorry for the very sorry for the 160 school children who were accidentally killed, I think accidentally killed by American forces. So all of that is good. But we really need to see this deal, because none of us know what the president agreed to get the opening of the Strait of Hormuz and this opening to really do the tough conversation and the tough negotiations, which require more than a couple of negotiators.
11: Well, I was going to ask you,
21: technical thing.
11: How much optimism do you have on the nuclear component to all this? Because Iran's foreign minister, Abbas Araghchi, was part of the nuclear negotiations a decade ago, which you participated in. And he has already said that these new talks will happen despite a, quote, history of broken promises. You personally know him. Given his tone there, what do you think a new Iran nuclear deal might look like this time around?
21: Well, I think he's a very, Abbas Araghchi was my counterpart. He's a very tough negotiator. He's very knowledgeable. The president says he wants to get hold of and perhaps dilute, as opposed to take out of the country, the virtually 1,000 pounds of highly enriched uranium. We didn't have to deal with 60% highly enriched uranium, which gets you closer to what you need for a nuclear weapon. We had to deal with a stockpile that was only on 20% enriched uranium. So this is a tougher go. Originally, I think most people thought that any negotiated agreement this time would deal with all of Iran's nuclear facilities, but it's not clear that that's going to be part of the deal. There's an awful lot that has to be worked out here. It's highly technical. You need a lot of experts at the table. Not only on sanctions and treasury, intelligence, but nuclear physicists. And I'm very glad that Kushner and Witkoff, the lead negotiators for the president, went out to Oak Ridge Lab.
11: I'm so sorry to jump in, but we have a little less than a minute, and I want to ask about Israel, because do you think it's going to be hard to get Israel to respect the terms of a new deal? Israel's national security minister has already said, quote, Trump's agreement does not bind us. What do you make of that?
21: I make of that Prime Minister Netanyahu does not feel he is bound by this, that he will do whatever he believes he needs to do to secure Israel. And so this is a very tough place for Israel's security, very tough for the Prime Minister, and very tough for the U.S.-Israel relationship.
11: That is Wendy Sherman, former Deputy Secretary of State under President Biden. Thank you very much for joining us today.
21: Thank you.
20: Observing and taking photos or videos of immigration enforcement operations is legal, and it is protected under the First Amendment. But observers have noticed that federal agents are recording their faces and license plates, and in some cases, making it clear they know where they live. So what happens to the data being collected on activists? NPR's Jude Joffe Block has one couple story.
0: Federal immigration agents began swarming Portland, Maine in January. On the first day of the crackdown, Xenia Pontos was driving to work. That's when they spotted masked federal agents blocking a lane after arresting someone. Xenia stopped to observe and took a few photos.
1: I do work with a lot of immigrants, and so I was worried about the people that I know and about their larger communities.
0: Xenia says they were there only a few minutes, didn't interact with any agents, and stayed at least 10 feet away. They're non-binary and queer.
1: And I feel really scared right now in our political climate for my personal safety, even though I am a citizen.
0: At one point, Xenia noticed an agent taking pictures of another observer's license plate. Xenia had borrowed their spouse Carly Williams' car that morning. A few hours later, Carly got an unexpected phone call. It showed up as no caller ID.
24: So I ended up picking it up since that was so strange. And then it was a very deep man's voice on the call.
0: Carly recalls he addressed her by her full name. And it went something like,
24: "Hi, is this Carlin Williams?" And I said, "May I ask who's calling?" And that is when he said, "This is the Department of Homeland Security."
0: She was stunned.
24: And then he asked if anyone other than me ever drives my vehicle.
0: When Carly said her spouse sometimes uses the car, the caller asked if her spouse was driving it that morning. The caller used she, her pronouns to refer to Xenia, though Xenia goes by they, them. The caller then referred to Xenia stopping to observe that morning. The next thing Carly remembers him saying was something like,
24: "You should let her know to not do that anymore, because people who are doing that type of thing are getting added to a domestic terrorist watch list." And that was the whole call. It was only a minute long, but it was quite effective at freaking me out.
0: The Department of Homeland Security has repeatedly denied it has a database of domestic terrorists, including when asked to comment for this story. DHS did not respond to questions about the couple's account. ICE and other federal immigration agents have access to a whole suite of surveillance tools, including facial recognition technology and ways to find a vehicle owner from a license plate. Xenia decided they couldn't risk doing more ICE observing.
1: I feel scared for myself. I feel scared for putting Carly in danger. We are a queer couple, which brings additional risks.
0: 2 months later, the couple celebrated their anniversary in Canada. As they were driving back into the U.S., a Customs and Border Protection officer stopped them for additional questioning. He took their passports, phones, and keys and asked them to come out of the vehicle. This time, they were driving Xenia's car. But the officer had questions for Carly about her car.
24: "Do you, Carlin, have your car registration?" And I said, "No, because who carries their car registration with them when they're not in their car?" And then he asked if I could tell him what type of car I had and asked if I remembered my license plate number.
0: That was when the couple came to believe there must be some record on them from January.
1: I have to think, because he asked about Carly's vehicle when we're in my vehicle, that there is some sort of an alert when you run our passports that brings attention to us in a way that it didn't used to before all of this happened.
0: Lawmakers have been pushing for more answers from DHS about what data they're collecting on protesters and what they're doing with that information. At a February congressional hearing, then ICE acting director Todd Lyons gave a blanket denial that ICE has a database of protesters and said,
2: "I can assure you there is no database that's tracking United States citizens."
0: But before Lyons departed from his post last month, he provided a more nuanced response in writing to Democratic lawmakers who had pressed for more details. His letter indicates that ICE agents can collect and preserve information on protesters if agents believe they may be violating the law by impeding immigration enforcement operations or threatening officer safety. But DHS officials have in the past said recording agents or sharing information about them threatens officer safety, says Scarlett Kim, a lawyer at the ACLU.
3: So their own definition of what potentially violates the law and could trigger surveillance against an individual includes activities that are squarely protected by the First Amendment.
0: As for Xenia and Carly, they joined a federal civil rights lawsuit in Maine led by Protect Democracy, a legal advocacy organization. They're among observers around the country who are arguing federal agents violated their First Amendment rights by surveilling and threatening them. Here's Carly again.
24: Xenia and I continue to be really concerned and fearful about the data that ICE and DHS have about us and are using to intimidate us.
0: The couple hopes the lawsuit will yield more answers. Jude Joffe Block, NPR News.
25: 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I'm Jim Burris. Author Eddie Glaude discusses America at 250 and his new book, America USA, How Race Shadows the Nation's Anniversaries. The book explores the stories he says this country keeps telling itself about itself and what we choose to forget. That conversation on tonight's edition of Fresh Air, the rebroadcast is at 10 o'clock.
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5: And your commute home this afternoon looking a lot better than it was just a while ago. A few problems, though, in Fulton County, Campbellton-Fairburn Road at South Fulton Parkway, a report of a crash. In Rockdale, things slowing down I-20 eastbound before Sigmund Road due to a mishap. And then a stalled vehicle near the airport, I-85 southbound at Virginia Avenue.
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5: For Monday, June the 15th, 2026, it's The Brief from WABE. I'm Jim Burris. After 7 years on the job, Georgia Tech's president, Angel Cabrera, is stepping down to become the next CEO of the Aspen Institute. WABE's Melissa Fato reports.
7: Cabrera became president of Georgia Tech in 2019 after serving in the same role at George Mason University in Virginia. There, he oversaw the school's rise to R1, the top status a research university can reach. During Cabrera's tenure at Tech, also R1, annual-sponsored research awards surpassed $1.4 billion. Nationally, the institute spends the most money on research of any higher education outlet in the U.S. without a medical school. It ranks second for federal funding. Enrollment also has grown by more than half during Cabrera's time as president to 56,000 students. He'll remain at Tech through November. Melissa Fato, WABE News.
5: A federal judge found to have had sex in her chambers in earshot of her staff has apologized. In a letter to her former law clerk, U.S. District Judge Eleanor Ross wrote that her behavior was, quote, harmful, offensive, and unprofessional. She also promised that she would prevent future misconduct. An investigation also found Ross attended a partisan event and initially lied about the allegations. A law clerk reported the incidents which prompted the investigation. Ross received a private reprimand. Two Georgia congressmen have filed impeachment resolutions against her. The final campaigning to become the Republican nominee for Georgia governor has just seen a last-minute endorsement. Governor Brian Kemp is backing Lieutenant Governor Burt Jones in Tuesday's Republican primary runoff against his opponent, billionaire businessman Rick Jackson. WABE's Raul Bally has more on the heated race.
8: At a barbecue restaurant in Marietta, Jackson talked about growing up in a broken home to becoming a billionaire, then jumping into politics, including his plan to freeze property taxes.
9: The reason I say freeze is because all 159 counties do it totally different. I'm a business person. I don't want to have unintended consequences, but I have a solution, and I'm going to stop the property taxes, especially for our elderly people that are on fixed income.
8: His message plus some tough talk resonated with attendees like Sharon Dover of Kennesaw.
18: He's a good man, and I believe what he says. He's going to reduce taxes. He's going to make people work that instead of sitting home on welfare. He's going to make Georgia a better place to live. I believe him.
8: Ad Impact, which tracks political ad spending, says the race is already the third most expensive primary for governor ever nationally. The Jackson campaign has already spent $107 million, $101 million from his own pocket, and a significant portion of that to attack Jones. That is something that Jones talked about in a Kennesaw Grill and Pub surrounded by pool tables.
22: That's hard to overcome in an election, quite frankly.
10: And, the only reason why we won 126 counties out of 159 counties was because of people just like you.
8: The Jones campaign has spent more than $30 million, including $25 million of his own dollars. Jones also talked about what Republicans have passed while he's been in office, along with President Donald Trump's endorsement, including a telephone rally last week.
10: He didn't sound like a man that was wavering from me, did he? No, he's not.
8: The winner of the GOP runoff will face former Atlanta Mayor Keisha Lance Bottoms in November. Raul Valley, WABE News.
25: Well, President Trump has finally weighed in on the Republican runoff in Georgia's closely watched U.S. Senate race. As WABE's Alex Helmick reports, Trump endorsed Congressman

0: WABE Insider Access giveaways are here. 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
1: Agreement with the federal government over the county's sewage spills. WABE's Marissa Mecki has more.
2: The agreement was originally made between DeKalb County and the U.S. Environmental Protection Agency in 2011, but DeKalb hasn't met many of its deadlines. In 2020, a judge agreed to push the deadlines back to 2027. Last year, DeKalb said it wouldn't meet that deadline and asked for another extension. Now, DeKalb and the U.S. Environmental Protection Agency are looking to completely rewrite that document with new deadlines and an updated list of projects and goals. U.S. District Judge Steven Grimberg told DeKalb and the EPA he's frustrated with how slowly this process has been going. There's currently no deadline set for when a draft of the new agreement could be finished. Marissa Mecki, WABE News.
1: Now, just might be a good time to sign a new lease for an apartment, as Atlanta landlords are offering more concessions than the national average to lure new tenants. The Atlanta Business Chronicle's Crystal Edmondson reports.
3: Months of free rent, waived fees. Those are just some of the perks landlords are offering to attract new tenants. Data from the online real estate marketplace Zillow show that nationwide, about 40% of available apartment listings include some type of deal. That's double pre-pandemic levels. In Metro Atlanta, about 60% of apartment listings come with concessions. Construction of new apartments in Atlanta soared after COVID lockdowns lifted. Researchers say there's still more supply than demand, but that could change by the end of next year. The result? Concessions could dry up and rents could rise in 2027. From the Atlanta Business Chronicle, I'm Crystal Edmondson for WABE News.
1: A Georgia teenager is one of eight winners of a National Musical Theater Songwriting Contest, which will now allow him to see his vision to come to life. WABE's Kenny Murray explains.
4: When 18-year-old Johns Creek High School graduate Rhett Bush first heard about the National Endowment for the Arts and National Alliance for Musical Theater Songwriting Challenge for high school students in December 2025, the young musician says he wasn't sure he had the experience to win.
5: What made it challenging is I couldn't just hone in on like one specific part of the song. I couldn't just focus on like having good guitar riffs or having like catchy vocal melodies. Like I needed it all to fit together, but also tell a compelling story.
4: And within that process, Welcome to Winner's Edge was born.
5: I've always been very interested by, like, dystopian media.
4: The song follows the main character, a sentient robot, who faces an impossible choice. Save himself and abandon humanity's last survivors, or sacrifice everything. A heavy metal-scored song was announced in May as one of eight national winners, each of which will be transformed into a full-scale musical production and a special concert held in New York City on June 15th. Bush, who will also be in attendance, says that he hopes the song's debut not only leaves the audience members entertained, but also wondering how they would feel if they were in the shoes of the protagonist.
5: What would you do for him? How far would you go? How much would you sacrifice?

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1: Well, the scoreless draw in Atlanta's first FIFA World Cup match between Cape Verde and Spain is touted as one of the bigger upsets in the Cup's history. On paper, the tiny West African country of 500,000 people had no chance. Cape Verde was 61 places below their opponent in FIFA's team rankings, but in a Cinderella story ripe for the history books, they held their own against one of soccer's biggest powerhouses. That does it for The Brief. More local news is always available online at WABE.org. Melissa Fato is our editor. I'm Jim Burris. Amplifying Atlanta, this is WABE. Thanks for listening.
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0: This is All Things Considered from NPR News. We're about to hear the sounds of a city at the center of an Ebola outbreak. That city is Bunia in the Democratic Republic of Congo. The outbreak includes more than 800 confirmed cases and almost 200 deaths. It has been hard for reporters to gain access to Bunia, but Emmett Livingstone and photographer Arsene Mpiana are there for NPR.
1: In Bunia, people no longer greet each other with a handshake. Although the streets are lively and most people are carrying on as before, there are moments of discordance. A jeep packed with health workers in full protective suits and goggles speeds down the road. And within hours of arriving, the scale of the crisis becomes impossible to ignore. I'm looking at the tiling in front of a shop which is covered in greenish liquid. A disinfectant team has just turned up and taken a body away. According to the story that locals are telling, it was an ill patient who was on the back of a motorbike being transported to hospital who projectile vomited and then died on the spot. Fear is creeping into everyday life, and hospitals, for the most part, aren't considered safe. I'm here in a hospital called Clinique Universelle. It's been completely shut down because just a few days ago, a patient was discovered to have had Ebola. Now a full disinfection team has been deployed. And I'm standing in front of a team of three women who are preparing large basins of chlorine solution. This is then going to be taken by another team and going to be sprayed on every single surface of this hospital. We were inside for only a few minutes. Health workers recommended we leave, saying it wasn't worth the risk. The hospital director is Dr. Passion Mazirine.
2: Ils n'ont pas peur, mais ils ont très peur.
1: He says doctors are not just afraid, they're very afraid. There isn't enough protective equipment. So far, there are only a handful of places where Ebola patients are being treated at the recommended standards. One of them is in Rwampara, just outside of Bunia. 18 patients with confirmed infections are receiving care here. I'm here in Rwampara Ebola Treatment Center, and I'm in an Ebola ward with doctors going from isolated room to isolated room checking on Ebola patients. All of us are in full protective gear, which includes a bib, two layers of clothing, several layers of gloves, goggles, a mask. It's difficult to describe the level of discomfort wearing one of these suits. It's very hot in Ituri, the sun is bright. It's very difficult to breathe inside the suit. And on top of that, the goggles fog up, so it's also difficult to see. These are the conditions under which doctors have to work. The Ebola patients themselves, some of them appear to be in a great deal of pain. We heard some people crying out. The doctors said that at a certain stage of the Ebola virus disease, the whole body aches and it's extremely painful. Emergency health workers say this patient is severely ill and needs a respirator. It's been ordered but hasn't yet arrived. Dr. Richard Cogent is a specialist in critical care and emerging infectious disease.
3: Les patients traversent des moments très difficiles.
1: Dr. Cogent says what patients are going through is extremely difficult. The species of Ebola virus circulating has no vaccine, but with proper care, the disease is not necessarily a death sentence, and there are glimmers of hope. In Rwampara, about a dozen patients are on their way to making a full recovery. The outbreak was caught late, which is causing much of the suffering here. Health workers are desperately trying to catch up. For NPR News, I'm Emmett Livingstone in Bunia.
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7: For Monday, June the 15th, 2026, it's The Brief from WABE. I'm Jim Burris. After 7 years on the job, Georgia Tech's president, Angel Cabrera, is stepping down to become the next CEO of the Aspen Institute. WABE's Melissa Fato reports.
8: Cabrera became president of Georgia Tech in 2019 after serving in the same role at George Mason University in Virginia. There, he oversaw the school's rise to R1, the top status a research university can reach. During Cabrera's tenure at Tech, also R1, annual sponsored research awards surpassed $1.4 billion. Nationally, the institute spends the most money on research of any higher education outlet in the U.S. without a medical school. It ranks second for federal funding. Enrollment also has grown by more than half during Cabrera's time as president to 56,000 students. He'll remain at Tech through November. Melissa Fato, WABE News.
7: A federal judge found to have had sex in her chambers in earshot of her staff has apologized. In a letter to her former law clerk, U.S. District Judge Eleanor Ross wrote that her behavior was, quote, harmful, offensive, and unprofessional. And she also promised that she would prevent future misconduct. An investigation also found Ross attended a partisan event and initially lied about the allegations. A law clerk reported the incidents which prompted the investigation. Ross received a private reprimand. Two Georgia congressmen have filed impeachment resolutions against her. The final campaigning to become the Republican nominee for Georgia governor has just seen a last-minute endorsement. Governor Brian Kemp is backing Lieutenant Governor Burt Jones in Tuesday's Republican primary runoff against his opponent, billionaire businessman Rick Jackson. WABE's Raul Bally has more on the heated race.
9: At a barbecue restaurant in Marietta, Jackson talked about growing up in a broken home to becoming a billionaire, then jumping into politics, including his plan to freeze property taxes.
10: The reason I say freeze is because all 159 counties do it totally different. I'm a business person. I don't want to have unintended consequences, but I have a solution, and I'm going to stop the property taxes, especially for our elderly people that are on fixed income.
9: His message plus some tough talk resonated with attendees like Sharon Dover of Kennesaw.
11: He's a good man, and I believe what he says. He's going to reduce taxes. He's going to make people work that instead of sitting home on welfare. He's going to make Georgia a better place to live. I believe him.
9: Ad Impact, which tracks political ad spending, says the race is already the third most expensive primary for governor ever nationally. The Jackson campaign has already spent $107 million, $101 million from his own pocket, and a significant portion of that to attack Jones. That is something that Jones talked about in a Kennesaw Grill and Pub surrounded by pool tables.
12: That's hard to overcome in an election, quite frankly.
13: And the only
12: reason why we won 126 counties out of 159 counties was because of people just like you.
9: The Jones campaign has spent more than $30 million, including $25 million of his own dollars. Jones also talked about what Republicans have passed while he's been in office, along with President Donald Trump's endorsement, including a telephone rally last week.
12: He didn't sound like a man that was wavering from me, did he? No, he's not.
9: The winner of the GOP runoff will face former Atlanta Mayor Keisha Lance Bottoms in November. Raul Bally, WABE News.
7: Well, President Trump has finally weighed in on the Republican runoff in Georgia's closely watched U.S. Senate race. As WABE's Alex Helmick reports, Trump endorsed Congressman Mike Collins over the weekend.
14: Trump announced his endorsement in a post on social media. Trump called Collins a warrior and said he was supported by, quote, the most highly respected MAGA patriots in Georgia and beyond. The endorsement, again, pits the president against Georgia's Republican Governor Brian Kemp, who has endorsed Collins's opponent in the runoff, former football coach Derek Dooley. Trump and Kemp had dueled over Georgia's election results in 2020 when the president falsely claimed fraud in his loss to President Joe Biden. The winner of this runoff will face Democratic incumbent Senator John Ossoff in what is likely to be one of the most expensive races in the midterm elections. Alex Helmick, WAB News.
7: DeKalb County is overhauling a 15-year-old agreement with the federal government over the county's sewage spills. WABE's Marissa Mecki has more.
13: The agreement was originally made between DeKalb County and the U.S. Environmental Protection Agency in 2011, but DeKalb hasn't met many of its deadlines. In 2020, a judge agreed to push the deadlines back to 2027. Last year, DeKalb said it wouldn't meet that deadline and asked for another extension. Now, DeKalb and the U.S. Environmental Protection Agency are looking to completely rewrite that document with new deadlines and an updated list of projects and goals. U.S. District Judge Steven Grimberg told DeKalb and the EPA he's frustrated with how slowly this process has been going. There's currently no deadline set for when a draft of the new agreement could be finished. Marissa Mackey, WABE News.
7: Now, just might be a good time to sign a new lease for an apartment, as Atlanta landlords are offering more concessions than the national average to lure new tenants. The Atlanta Business Chronicle's Crystal Edmondson reports.
15: Months of free rent, waived fees. Those are just some of the perks landlords are offering to attract new tenants. Data from the online real estate marketplace Zillow show that nationwide, about 40% of available apartment listings include some type of deal. That's double pre-pandemic levels. In Metro Atlanta, about 60% of apartment listings come with concessions. Construction of new apartments in Atlanta soared after COVID lockdowns lifted. Researchers say there's still more supply than demand, but that could change by the end of next year. The result? Concessions could dry up and rents could rise in 2027. From the Atlanta Business Chronicle, I'm Crystal Edmondson for WABE News.
7: A Georgia teenager is one of eight winners of a National Musical Theater Songwriting Contest, which will now allow him to see his vision to come to life. WABE's Kenny Murray explains.
16: When 18-year-old Johns Creek High School graduate Rhett Bush first heard about the National Endowment for the Arts and National Alliance for Musical Theater Songwriting Challenge for high school students in December 2025, the young musician says he wasn't sure he had the experience to win.
17: What made it challenging is I couldn't just hone in on like one specific part of the song. I couldn't just focus on like having good guitar riffs or having like catchy vocal melodies. Like I needed it all to fit together, but also tell a compelling story.
16: And within that process, Welcome to Winter's Edge was born.
17: I've always been very interested by like dystopian media.
16: The song follows the main character, a sentient robot, who faces an impossible choice. Save himself and abandon humanity's last survivors, or sacrifice everything. A heavy metal scored song was announced in May as one of eight national winners, each of which will be transformed into a full-scale musical production and a special concert held in New York City on June 15th. Bush, who will also be in attendance, says that he hopes the song's debut not only leaves the audience members entertained, but also wondering how they would feel if they were in the shoes of the protagonist.
17: What would you do if you were him? How far would you go? How much would you sacrifice?

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1: Well, the scoreless draw in Atlanta's first FIFA World Cup match between Cape Verde and Spain is touted as one of the bigger upsets in the Cup's history. On paper, the tiny West African country of 500,000 people had no chance. Cape Verde was 61 places below their opponent in FIFA's team rankings, but in a Cinderella story ripe for the history books, they held their own against one of soccer's biggest powerhouses. That does it for The Brief. More local news is always available online at WABE.org. Melissa Fato is our editor. I'm Jim Burris. Amplifying Atlanta, this is WABE. 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